0: unless he reveals his sources to the feds gave an interview to that newspaper over the weekend about the Justice Department's case against him. Quote, a lot of people still think this is some kind of game or signal or spin. They don't want to believe that Obama wants to crack down on the press and whistleblowers, but he does. He's the greatest enemy to press freedom in a generation. Risen, of course, is just one of many who thinks this president has been acting beyond the limits of his constitutional power. Joining us now from Washington with his opinion, George Washington University law professor Jonathan Turley. Professor, thanks for joining us. Now, let me just start this with, you haven't always been on the side that says President Obama is exceeding his constitutional power. Is that right?
1: No, I voted for him the first time around. I'm from Chicago. In fact, the biggest disagreement I had with him was that he was a White Sox fan. It's gone downhill since then.
0: Okay, so now tell me what you perceive as exceeding his constitutional authority. Is it his constant use of the executive pen and cell phone, as he claims he can do at any time?
1: Well, President Obama certainly didn't create this problem. The problem of this rising Uber presidency, this concentration of authority in the American presidency, has been going on for a number of years. It certainly was accelerating under Bush. But what has happened under President Obama is it's reached a critical tipping point. He has essentially become a government unto himself when he asserts these unilateral actions. I think what James Risen raises is a particularly serious problem. I agree with his assessment. President Obama has really launched a comprehensive attack on press freedom. It's not just the surveillance of reporters, but also the use of the Espionage Act. You know, he's used the Espionage Act against whistleblowers and reporters more than all of his predecessors combined. And I would never have imagined that to be the case. But all of this is creating a disturbing mosaic where this president is using executive power to a point that is almost Nixonian. In fact, I think he has surpassed Nixon in some respects.
0: So, Professor, so we talk a little bit about some of the things he's done. The executive pen, he's used it for recess appointments. He's also used it to change law, Obamacare law. I think he's changed some 30-something times. Those two examples, are there any other examples that you say he may be abusing or bypassing the Constitution?
1: Well, unfortunately, there's a great number of examples. You know, I testified a couple of times in Congress, and some of the examples people give, I think, are not violations of the Constitution. But I do believe that President Obama has repeatedly violated the Constitution, and specifically the separation of powers. Some of those changes to the ACA are good examples. One is that he moved $454 million from an appropriated purpose to a different purpose. And it really shows how Congress is losing control or losing authority within these branches. That's the power of the purse. And he showed that even that really doesn't restrain him. But if you look at areas from immigration to internet gambling to health care, you're seeing these unilateral actions occur.
0: Right.
1: And it's not enough for the president to say, I'm just getting beyond the gridlock. Because what he's really saying is, I'm resolving differences with Congress on my own term.
2: Now, Jonathan Turley, constitutional attorney and professor at George Washington University. Good to see you again, Professor. And so
1: you
2: have spoken out about this through President Bush's years and now through President Obama's years and talked about the rise of an Uber presidency. Is the president, in your view, about to violate the separation of powers if he goes ahead and does this?
1: Well, Megan, we're waiting for the details, but what I'm hearing certainly causes great concern that he will again violate the separation of powers. The Supreme Court has already ruled that this president has violated the separation of powers. It just took another case a week ago in the ACA Obamacare area about whether he had another violation in that area. And this certainly raises the same profile. The president's expressing frustration that Congress is not doing what he thinks Congress has to do. But of course, he's a different branch, and we have three branches in the system. And no president can take on the powers of all three branches, mm-hmm. and that's what he seems to be doing. He certainly seems to be taking on legislative authority. He hasn't been particularly coy about this. You know, he says, this is what I wanted to get out of legislation, and I'm going to do it on my own. And that does become a government of one. What the president is suggesting is tearing at the very fabric of the Constitution. We have a separation of powers that gives us balance. And that doesn't protect the branches. It's not there to protect the executive branch or legislative branch. It's to protect liberty. It's to keep any branch from assuming so much control that they become a

0: threat to liberty.
1: Mm-hmm. Right.
0: And I'm afraid that's... Go ahead, I'm sorry.
1: This isn't about how you feel about what should be done about the 11 million illegal immigrants living in this country. You can very much want a path to legalization for them. You could be behind the president's, you know, original plan submitted to Congress that was passed by the Senate. What this is about is what a president gets to do when an elected branch says no to his agenda. And the framers decided that a long time ago.
0: Well, I think that's right. And I think what I tell a lot of my friends on the Democratic side is that we will rue the day that you helped create this Uber presidency. It's been developing a long time, but is reaching a very dangerous point. This will not be our last president. And you may not agree with the next one. Mm-hmm. But what the Democrats are creating is something very, very dangerous. They're creating a president who can go it alone. And to go it alone is something that is the very danger that the framers sought to avoid in our Constitution.
1: Yeah, I said last night to Charles,
0: option.
1: I'm almost out of time, I gotta get this in quickly. To those who say many presidents have issued executive orders on immigration, none this sweeping, none near this sweeping, what say you?
0: Oh, this would be unprecedented, and I think it would be an unprecedented threat to the balance of powers within our system.
2: Professor Turley, the Constitution's system of separated powers is not simply about stopping one branch of government from usurping another. It's about protecting the liberty of Americans from the dangers of concentrated government power. How does the president's unilateral modification of acts of Congress affect both the balance of power between the political branches and the liberty interests of the American people?
3: Thank you, Mr. Chairman. The danger is quite severe. The problem with what the president is doing is that he's not simply posing a danger to the constitutional system. He's becoming the very danger the Constitution was designed to avoid. That is the concentration of power in branch. This Newtonian orbit that the three branches exist in is a delicate one, but it is designed to prevent this type of concentration. There's two trends going on which should be of equal concern to all members of Congress. One is we've had the radical expansion of presidential powers under both President Bush and President Obama. We have what many once called an imperial presidency model of largely unchecked authority. And with that trend, we also have the continued rise of this fourth branch. We have agencies that are now quite large that issue regulations. The Supreme Court said recently that agencies could actually define their own or interpret their own jurisdiction.
4: Let's move on now to the free press. Now, I've got a whole lot to say on the media, the mainstream media, the entertainment media, the news media. I've got a whole series called Media on the Brain. And so I'm going to go through this very briefly and quickly because we're actually on the brain, too, right now. I'm not sure what the name is going to be. It might just be Media on the Brain, too. But the idea of having a free press is important in a free society. They call it the watchdog press. They are another check on excessive power or corruption or conspiracy in the government. Now, unfortunately, in modern times, the corporate press has gotten, so as they say, in bed with, they've formed an unholy alliance with, they've become yoked alongside the state itself. And so when you have one elite establishment, political and media together, then you don't get that check and balance up against the political power that you're supposed to have in a free society under the First Amendment with the free press. Now, it goes even beyond that, though, beyond them sort of merging. You also see the state itself engaging in propaganda and news behavior, which has never been a feature of American society. But now the U.S. repeals propaganda ban, spreads government-made news to Americans. The NDAA legalizes the use of propaganda on the U.S. public. And again, we'll see a lot more on the manipulations of the media and how just this is probably one of the 10 that has fallen the worst. And so it deserves its own seminar session to further analyze the media. But you see there the legalization of government propaganda, where instead of having a free press, you've got state-controlled media and the corporate press, of course, with its own flaws. So choose your poison there, but let's go on to the rights of the accused. In a free society, you can't just be snatched and grabbed and locked up without a trial, without an accusation, without facing your accusers. There's a reference, a Latin term is called habeas corpus that appears in the United States Constitution. That's a common concept that human beings all have the right of habeas corpus, which means you can't

just be imprisoned without charges. The Latin, the root of that is show me the body, produce the body. Show, in other words, show the evidence that I've committed a crime. And then that would be presented before a jury of your peers in a speedy and public trial. And so all of these rights are found in the Fifth and Sixth and Seventh and Eighth Amendments. The right to not have, to not be tried twice for the same crime. The right to not have excessive fines and bails and cruel and unusual punishment. The right to have due process of the law convict you rightly, and you are proven guilty beyond a reasonable doubt. So all of those rights of the accused are very important. But you might remember in your recent history, after September 11, the American people were so fearful of terrorist attacks that they said, we will relinquish our liberty in exchange for security. We're not worried about freedom so much. We're interested in safety. Now, Benjamin Franklin said something very wise about that. He said, those who would be willing to give up liberty in exchange for security are not going to have either. So that's what happened. The government was able to just arbitrarily, according to their own opinion, just declare somebody to be an enemy combatant who was an American citizen and strip them of all their rights at that time after September 11. So they could be held without trial. They were just declared enemy combatants. And you might say, well, these are bad people. I mean, don't you trust them? And yes, of course, you'd never want to impugn the motives of any individual person and say, you know, I just know that person's out to get me. But as

0: employees of the National Security Agency are familiar with. It's the Fourth, right? And it is a reasonableness standard in the Fourth Amendment.
1: To quote the Fourth Amendment to the Constitution of the United States in its entirety, the one the general and the NSA folks are so familiar with and know is about reasonableness and not about probable cause, quote, "The right of the people to be secure in their persons, houses, papers, and effects against unreasonable searches and seizures shall not be violated, no warrant shall issue, but upon probable cause, supported by oath or affirmation, and particularly describing the place to be searched and the persons or things to be seized." Well, maybe they have a different constitution over there at the NSA.
2: The Bible says, put not your trust in princes. So the principle of the Constitution is that you have an inherent and built-in mistrust in the abuse of power, the potential abuse of power that can take place when you simply grant to the state the authority to strip somebody of their citizenship at their whim and will, according to their own opinion, with no checks and balances, no judge, no jury. And it just happened that way after September 11. So there were people that were held in that manner. Today, there are similar things going on. The Guardian reported that police disappeared more than 7,000 people at an off-the-books interrogation warehouse in Chicago, where two people reportedly died while in custody, and it's totally in the shadows. Nobody knows who's in there. So the rights of the accused continually under threat, especially you just wait for that next terrorist attack, and we're going to have serious, serious problems. Privacy rights and surveillance society is our last one, and we're going to spend the rest of the time on that one. But before we get into that, remember from the previous session what candidate Donald Trump said regarding people of the Muslim religion. And in the context of terrorist attacks have taken place, you may need to look at a national database of all persons of a certain religion. You may need to have ID cards that identify their religion on them. So those are the kinds of things that we're talking about in the context of increased terrorism, where the rights of the accused and freedoms in general are very much in danger as you move toward police state martial law scenarios, as we saw in that previous session. My friends, we are not to put our trust in princes. As we see freedom vanishing, as we see every principle of a once free republic being relinquished, and we've only just gotten this party started. We're going to see some fireworks. We're going to see unbelievable events that will precipitate crises that will cause the mass to call for the most authoritarian, dictatorial measures that you've ever imagined. And we read about them in Revelation 13. So why do this exercise? Once again, so we can embrace our cherished freedoms. Once again, so that we can also see, as we are in this number of sessions in a row, that the scenario in Revelation 13, unbelievable as it sounds, is coming. And it's coming more quickly than we thought. And it is very plausible, not just plausible, but certain if it's Bible prophecy. But then even from a sociological and an academic perspective, taking a look at the movements that are happening in our world today, you say, this is coming and it's real. And even a secular-minded person can see the system that is being built where freedom vanishes, surveillance and control grids take over. Buying and selling is controlled. Everything we read about in Revelation 13 is coming, and it's coming soon. And you might say, Scott, why are you saying that so calmly, with kind of a smile and a peaceful look on your face? And when I think about the end, and I think about the crazy stuff that's going to happen, I'm not really thinking about the crazy stuff. I'm thinking about, this is like when I think about the birth of my child, when my wife's going to go into labor, I'm not thinking about the pain in the labor. I'm looking forward to the child, right? Jesus said the last days are like birth pangs. And after we go through these trying times, and they will be trying, we should be very serious and vigilant about them. But what comes after is the joy of seeing Jesus come on the clouds of heaven. I can't wait for that. And so I'm excited to see these things moving more quickly. We want to advocate for liberty and freedom.

Welcome to our presentation, A Search for Stars, which is part of our series entitled For Such a Time as This. Tonight we want to look at our identity in the light of the great controversy, our identity in the light of Scripture. And our opening text is going to be found in 1 Peter, and I invite you to take your Bibles and turn to 1 Peter chapter 2 and verse 9. And we're going to read this text, and then after we've read the text, we'll have a prayer, and then we'll get right into our study for tonight. But I invite you to first turn to this text together with me. 1 Peter chapter 2 and verse 9. 1 Peter chapter 2 and verse 9. But you are a chosen generation, a royal priesthood, a holy nation, His own special people, that you may proclaim the praises of Him who called you out of darkness and into His marvelous light. Each one of us is chosen to be part of that generation that God has called and that God is working through to bring people out of darkness and into His glorious light. When we step into the glorious light of Christ, we become not only partakers of that glorious light, but there's a task upon us to call others out of darkness and into His light. And we're going to find out tonight how we can be just those people for such a time as this. But let's pray before we continue with our study. Heavenly Father, thank you for the opportunity to come together here. Thank you for the opportunity to open your word. Lord, we believe that you have so much in store for us. And we pray for a blessing tonight. We pray that you will speak to our hearts and to our minds, and that you will show us our identity and the purpose of our existence in the very time in which we are living. For this we ask in Jesus' name. Amen. Amen. We can only fully understand our identity in the light of Bible prophecy by looking at the greater or larger picture that the Scriptures present to us. It is always very helpful when you study the Bible, and I've mentioned this before in this series, to take, as it were, a step back and to grasp the larger picture or the bigger picture so that you can identify yourself in the larger story. And so that's exactly what we want to do tonight. We want to take a step back and we want to look at the framework of the great controversy that is being raged between good and evil in this universe, in this world. And we want to pinpoint where we are in this great controversy and what part we play in this grand story, in this narrative. It is fascinating that God has called us, according to the text we already read, to be a chosen generation. We are indeed a chosen generation, and God has brought us into existence for a special purpose and a significant work. For such a time as this, we are truly here. And in order to understand, though, what our task is and what our purpose is, we need to take that step back. And so that's exactly what we're going to do. And so I invite you to turn to the book of Revelation as we go back to the very beginning of this great conflict between good and evil, the very beginning of this great controversy. Revelation, and I invite you to turn to chapter 12. Revelation chapter 12, and let's read verse 7. Revelation chapter 12 and verse 7. And war broke out in heaven. Michael and his angels fought with the dragon, and the dragon and his angels fought. Now, we read here in this short verse about a battle that took place not in the Middle East, not somewhere in Africa or Asia. This is a battle that took place in heaven, maybe the least expected place for a battle. And yet this war that broke out in heaven was the very war that triggered this great controversy in which we now all have a part. It says that the dragon fought with Jesus, with Michael. Michael is another word for Jesus. Michael actually means the one who is like God. And there's really only one in Scripture that we read about that is like God, and that is Jesus Christ Himself. He is the dragon.

dragon is at war with Christ, and there are angels that side with the dragon in this battle. As a matter of fact, the Bible tells us in this very same chapter, Revelation chapter 12 and verse 3 and 4, that a third part of the angels sided in this battle with the dragon or with Lucifer. Take notice of verse 3 and 4 in Revelation chapter 12. It says, "And another sign appeared in heaven, and behold, a great fiery red dragon, having seven heads and ten horns and seven diadems on his heads. His tail drew a third part of the stars of heaven and threw them to the ground. And the dragon stood before the woman who was ready to give birth to devour her child as soon as it was born." The Bible tells us in verse 4 that this dragon, with his tail, he drew a third part of the stars of heaven. In Revelation chapter 1 and verse 20, you learn that a star is representing an angel. And so a third part of the angels are siding with the dragon or with Lucifer in this great grand conflict against God himself, against Christ himself. Now, stars are a symbol of angels, and a third part of the angels side with the dragon. And we read in another text in the Old Testament about what went on in the very heart of Lucifer. And we also read about the very intentions he had and what happened. And so turn with me in your Bibles from Revelation to the Old Testament book of Isaiah and chapter 14. Isaiah chapter 14. In order to understand the book of Revelation, we need to go back and look at some texts in the Old Testament that shed light on these incredible prophecies as we have a look at the great, great controversy that is taking place. And so here we are at the very outset of this controversy. And in Isaiah chapter 14, we read about what was going on in the very heart, in the very mind of Lucifer. Isaiah chapter 14, beginning in verse 12. It says, "How you are fallen from heaven, O Lucifer, son of the morning. How you are cut down to the ground, who weakened the nations. For you have said in your heart, I will ascend into heaven. I will exalt my throne above the stars of God." Where did Lucifer want to be? He wanted to be above the stars of God, or above the very angels of God. It goes on to say, "I will also sit in the mount of congregation on the furthest sides of the north. I will ascend above the heights of the clouds. I will be like the Most High." And as we mentioned earlier in this series, Lucifer did not want to be like the Most High in personality, but he wanted to be like the Most High in power. And so he wants the power that belongs to God. He is the created one, and yet he wants to be above the creator. You see, there are two principles in heaven. It's the principle of love and the principle of service. Now, Lucifer did not want to love, but he wanted to be loved, and he wanted to have dominion. And the Bible tells us that not only didn't want to serve any longer, but he only wanted to be served. And so he wanted to be loved and be served and not give as a recipient of these things given by God. And so he makes war. And this war was really a war that was rooted and grounded in the selfishness of Lucifer. We read there in Isaiah chapter 14 very clearly, there's a word that repeats itself in this text, and that is the word I. Lucifer had a problem with self. Self was exalted, and he was able to persuade and convince a third part of the angels of God to side with him in this great battle as he spoke lies about the very character of God. And so there was a third part of the angels of heaven that believed those lies about the character of God, as Lucifer portrays God in a way that he is not, and yet so convincingly that this battle breaks out. And here we are in the world today as a result of this great battle that happened thousands and thousands and thousands of years ago. Here we are as a result of this self-exaltation of an angel that once stood in the very presence of God, but decided that he no longer wanted to serve and love, but only be served and be loved.
And so things started happening, and you read about this great controversy that broke out. And some people will think, well, what does that have to do with me? But as I

I say, we only understand our position and identity and purpose in life as we step back and we look at the grander picture, the overall picture of the great controversy. And so here we read about the outset of this battle, the outset of this controversy, and how Lucifer wanted to exalt himself above the stars of God. Sad to say, God lost a third part of his stars. God lost a third part of his angels. And the question that must be asked, that begs to be asked as you read about this prophecy in Revelation chapter 12 is, how is God going to regain his stars? He has lost a third part of his stars. How is he going to regain those stars? Turn with me in your Bibles to the book of Genesis, the first book in the Bible. As we look at the great controversy, we need to look at the story of those that were living in this great controversy. And we have that story beginning in the book of Genesis all the way to Revelation. It's a narrative of individuals that were born into this world, that were born into this battle zone. And one of those was a man by the name of Abram. And Abram was chosen by God to be the father of the faithful. You might remember those texts in the New Testament. You read about Paul that writes about Abram. And he says, if you are Christ, then you are Abram's seed and heirs according to the promise. He writes in Galatians chapter 3. And so what is now known to be the father of the faithful is none other than Abram. And we become spiritual Jews or spiritually part of that family as we accept Jesus Christ in our lives. But here in Genesis chapter 15, I want you to take notice of something fascinating. In Genesis chapter 15, there was a point of time when Abram had no children. There was a point of time when Abram was old and he did not know who was going to inherit his possessions, who was going to carry forward the name, and who was going to be the next in line. And so in Genesis chapter 15, Abram is communicating with God, and take notice of this conversation, fascinating. Verse 1 says, after these things, the word of the Lord came to Abram in a vision, saying, do not be afraid, Abram, I am your shield, your exceedingly great reward. This is the words of the Lord to Abram. But Abram said, he responds to the Lord in verse 2, Lord God, what will you give me, seeing I go childless, and the heir of my house is Eliezer of Damascus? In other words, I have no one to follow me, and you know, the only heir I have is my servant. And then verse 3, then Abram said, look, you have given me no offspring. Indeed, one born in my house is my heir. Verse 4, and behold, the word of the Lord came to him saying, this one shall not be your heir, but one who will come from your own body shall be your heir. Now look at the promise in verse 5. Then he brought him outside and said, look now toward heaven and count the stars, if you are able to number them. And he said to him, so shall your descendants be. Isn't that fascinating? Abram is wondering how things are going to continue. He's getting old. He has no one to follow him. He has no son. And God promises that he's going to have a son. And how does God do that? He takes Abram outside. And it must have been one of those beautiful nights, clear heavens. And God says, look up. And he looks up. And he sees nothing else but stars and stars and stars. You remember, you've possibly had one of those beautiful nights when you're out in the countryside. There are no lights around you. The skies are clear and there's nothing else but stars. And it must have been one of those nights, and Abram is looking up into the heavens and he's seeing the stars. And then God says to him, so shall your descendants be. And then in the New Testament, we read where Paul says in Galatians, he says, if you be Christ, you are Abram's seed and heirs according to the promise. In other words, if you have accepted Jesus Christ, you are by faith a son and daughter of Abram. And when Abram looked up into the skies, hundreds and hundreds and hundreds of years ago, thousands of years ago, he looked up into the sky. He was seeing a star that represented you. Think about that. He was seeing a star that represented you.
Now, in this great controversy, according to

to Revelation chapter 12, God lost a third part of his stars. The devil, Lucifer, the dragon that made war against Michael and his angels, against Christ and his angels, it says in Revelation 12 that with his tail he drew a third part of the stars from heaven. Lucifer is saying, these are mine. And God, and inevitably we have to ask the question, how is God going to regain those stars? The Bible tells us in Genesis that the descendants of Abram, which are also spiritual descendants by faith in Jesus Christ, are represented by stars. Isn't that fascinating? Now turn to the book of Daniel as we deepen this theme. Turn to the book of the prophetic book of Daniel in the Old Testament. That's the twin book of Revelation. And turn to Daniel chapter 12. Daniel and the 12th chapter. And verse 3, Daniel chapter 12 and verse 3. Listen to what it says. A great, great encouragement to God's people here. Daniel chapter 12 and verse 3, the Bible says, those who are wise shall shine like the brightness of the firmament, and those who turn many to righteousness like the stars forever and ever. So at the end of this grand prophecy that you read about in Daniel chapter 11, and it continues into Daniel chapter 12, right there at the very end of this grand, grand prophecy, because the very next verse, verse 4, says, the angel says to Daniel, shut up the words and seal the book until the time of the end. So just prior to the sealing up and closing of the book, the words are uttered in verse 3, there are going to be those that are going to be wise. There are going to be those in the end of time that will turn many others to righteousness, that will point people to Jesus. And these are like the stars forever and ever. These are like the generation of those that are going to fill that empty spot in heaven. They're going to fill that spot of being my stars. They're going to shine as the brightness of a firmament forever and ever. My friends, you and I are called to be a star for God. Now, when we think about stars in our mind, if I just say stars, there are stars in this world. There are many in this world that are seen as stars. And yet, I believe many of the stars that we look up to in this world don't really have an understanding of the true purpose and call that God has upon them and upon each of us. You see, each of us is called to be a star, but the question is, what kind of star are we? Are we a star that brings glory to ourselves, as Lucifer did in the beginning of this great controversy? Or are we going to be a star that is going to reflect the glory of God so that we can put on display the character of God in this world? That's the question. What kind of star are we? Now, the Bible talks about wandering stars, stars that have lost their purpose. We read about that in the book of Jude. Turn with me there. If you can find the book of Revelation, you can find the book of Jude because it's just before the book of Revelation. So go all the way to the end of your Bible, not to the book of Revelation, but just before Revelation, we have the book of Jude. It's a one-chapter book. And in Jude, and in that one chapter, and in verse 11, we read about wandering stars. Verse 11 and 12. Let's read Jude chapter 1, verse 11 and 12. The Bible says, woe to them, for they have gone in the way of Cain. They run greedily in the error of Balaam for profit and perished in the rebellion of Korah. These are spots in your love feasts, while they feast with you without fear, serving only themselves. They are clouds without water, carried about by the winds, late autumn trees without fruit, twice dead, pulled up by the roots. Verse 13, raging waves of the sea, foaming out their own shame, wandering stars, for whom is reserved the blackness of darkness forever. So the Bible talks about wandering stars. They are those that walk in the footsteps of three individuals that are mentioned in verse 11, Cain, Balaam, and Korah. Now, if you go back to these stories regarding these three, Cain, Balaam, and Korah, you will find that these are those that turned their back on God, that once knew God, that understood that their calling was to reflect the glory of God, but instead turned away from him. Cain was the very first one that turned his back on God. And those that

that walk in the footsteps of Cain, Balaam, and Korah, they have lost their purpose and they have become, according to verse 13, a wandering star. They are called to be a true star to put on display the character of God, but they have become a wandering star. A star that has lost his purpose. A star that has lost his identity. You see, we have an identity in this great controversy. We have a clear role to play in this great controversy. We are chosen to be stars for God, but we can only shine as a star for Christ when we follow the star, which is Jesus Christ. Remember the kings of the East, when they wanted to find Jesus, what were they following? They were following the star. And if we follow the star Christ, we will be able to be the stars of prophecy that God has designed us and created us to be. In 2 Peter chapter 1 and verse 19, it says the following: "We have also a more sure word of prophecy, whereunto you do well that you take heed, as unto a light that shineth in a dark place, until the day dawn and the day star arise in your hearts." It talks about the day star of prophecy that must rise in our hearts. And of course, that's none other than Jesus Christ himself. And when that day star rises in our hearts, when Jesus finds a place in us, we will be able to, not in our own strength shine, but Jesus will shine in us. And this is the purpose of our creation. Now let's have a little closer look at the great controversy and our role in the great controversy. I want you to turn to the book of Ezekiel and chapter 28 as we take a closer look at our role in this great controversy. We have already seen that we are called to be stars. God has lost a third part of his stars, and he wants to replace those stars by the sons and daughters of Abraham. By faith in Christ Jesus, we can become part of that family. Now, in Ezekiel chapter 28, we have another picture of Lucifer and what happened to Lucifer and his fall. And I believe this passage in Ezekiel 28 sheds more light on not only on the beginning of this great controversy, but also upon our role as stars in this great scene. Now, take notice of Ezekiel 28, and we'll start in verse 14. Ezekiel chapter 28, beginning in verse 14. Talking about this being, Lucifer, that later became known as the dragon and Satan. He was once an exalted angel with God, and yet he made war on God, and then Revelation pictures him as the dragon. But here in verse 14, he's described in all his beauty. It says, "You were the anointed cherub who covers, and I established you. You were on the holy mountain of God. You walked back and forth in the midst of fiery stones. You were perfect in your ways from the day you were created, till iniquity was found in you." Many people have a hard time understanding that verse. God created this being that was beautiful, marvelous, excellent, perfect. And Lucifer walked in the very presence of God. He dwelt in God's very own presence. And yet, iniquity was found in him. And this can only be understood when we understood and when we understand the character of God. The character of God is a God that creates, not robots that are programmed to obey, but he creates us with the ability for us to choose. Because God is a God of freedom. God is a God that does not want programmed obedience, but he wants for us to obey out of love. God is love, and love necessitates the risk to say yes or no. You see, the very fact

And we read in verse 16 the following. Look at what happens. It says, "By the abundance of your trading, you became filled with violence within, and you sinned. Therefore, I cast you as a profane thing out of the mountain of God, and I destroyed you, O covering cherub, from the midst of the fiery stones. Your heart was lifted up because of your beauty. You corrupted your wisdom for the sake of your splendor. I cast you to the ground. I laid you before kings that they might gaze at you." Quite an interesting scenario there in Ezekiel chapter 28. Lucifer would lose his position as a high angel. And when he rebelled against God, he was cast out of heaven. And yet he drew with him a third part of the angels. Some people ask the question, why did God not immediately destroy Lucifer? Why didn't he just zap him out right there at the moment when he rebelled? Well, you know, if God would have done that, what kind of picture would God have created for the rest of the angels? The rest of the angels would think to themselves, okay, that's how it works here in heaven. Once you question the authority of God, you're out, you're gone. So God wanted the full scope of the decision of Lucifer to be seen by the entire universe. And so because Lucifer is cast out, and we know the rest of the story, how this earth becomes involved in this great controversy, what is happening now in the universe is that the universe is seeing the results of self-seeking. The universe is seeing the results of sin. And what, I mean, we can all testify and we all know what those results are like. We are living in this very world, invested with sorrow, pain, suffering, sin. We look around us and we see every single day the results of that decision that Lucifer made. And so the universe is like, this world is like a theater for the universe. As the universe looks on and sees the results of sin, which led to the crucifixion of Jesus Christ. And now is leading to much sorrow and pain and suffering. And all this is done. And God, in his all-knowingness and in his wisdom, has allowed this to go on so that at one point of time, when the universe will be completely rid of sin, sin will never rise up a second time because the consequences and result of sin has been seen by all. Now, in this great controversy picture, it's interesting to note that there is another aspect of why Lucifer was not destroyed at once. And there's a principle in the Old Testament that illustrates what God, and why God waited with the destruction of Lucifer. And I want you to turn in your Bibles and keep your finger in Ezekiel 28. We'll come back there in just a moment. But turn in your Bibles to the book of Deuteronomy. The book of Deuteronomy, that's the fifth book of Moses. And we'll come back to Ezekiel in just a moment. But turn to Deuteronomy chapter 19. And I want to look at a principle that was established in Israel, but which is a principle that you can take and stretch out over the great controversy. And it makes a lot of sense why God did not destroy Lucifer at once. A principle that you might not have thought about before. In Deuteronomy chapter 19, I want to read verse 16 to verse 19. Deuteronomy chapter 19, beginning in verse 16. Listen to this principle of the nation of Israel, but which is also a principle that can be applied to the great controversy. The Bible says, "If a false witness rises against any man to testify against him of wrongdoing, then both men in the controversy shall stand before the Lord, before the priests and the judges who serve in those days. And the judges shall make careful inquiry. And indeed, if the witness is a false witness who has testified falsely against his brother, then you shall do to him as he thought to have done to his brother. So you shall put away evil from among you." So that principle that we read about there was ultimately so that evil would be done away with, would be put away with. Now, ultimately, we know that in the end of this great controversy, evil is going to be put away. Evil is going to be removed. Now, what's the principle there in Deuteronomy chapter 19? The principle is very simple. When two people have a controversy, there is a disagreement, there is a battle, there's this war, whatever, to whatever extent that may be, that's between these two individuals. And they cannot solve it, and so there needs to be, according to the text there, there needs to be what we call a third party. There needs to be people, there needs to be some judges that were not in

involved in this great controversy, but then will hear the cases from both sides and then judge accordingly. And so we read how the two must come before the judges. Now think about that principle, and you take that simple principle that was applied in the everyday life of the Israelites in the past, and you take that principle and you stretch it across the great controversy. And then we have to ask ourselves the question, in the beginning of the great controversy, in Revelation chapter 12, when war broke out between the dragon, Satan, and Michael, Jesus, how many parties were there? There were only two, right? There were two parties when that great controversy broke out. Those that sided with the dragon and those that sided with Jesus, right? So there is a divine, we could call it a divine standstill in this great controversy because we need a what? We need a third party, exactly. We need a third party. Lucifer is accusing God. Lucifer is portraying lies about God, and the whole universe has taken sides. There is a divine standstill in this case, a standstill until God has a what? A third party. And those third party, those are to be the judges in this great controversy. And so the question inevitably comes to your mind and to my mind, who are those judges? Who are those that are part of the third party that are going to judge this great controversy? Well, I asked you to keep your finger in Ezekiel. I hope you did that. Go back to Ezekiel chapter 28 now, and let's look a little bit closer at this picture here. Ezekiel chapter 28, and look at verse 17. Verse 17. The Bible says, "Your heart was lifted up because of your beauty." This is talking about Lucifer. "You corrupted your wisdom for the sake of your splendor. I cast you to the ground. I laid you before kings that they might gaze at you." What was going to happen to Lucifer? Well, he gloried, and yet he would be brought down. He would be cast to the ground. And then the Bible says, very interesting, it says, "I laid you before" who? "Before kings." I laid you before kings. Now, the word lay comes from the Hebrew word nathan, which means to judge or to charge. The term refers to

referred to in this text as kings. Now the question then is, who are these kings? Who are these jurors? Who is this third party in the great controversy? Well, we're going to do a little Bible study. I'm going to bring you to three texts, and we're just going to read these three texts after each other, and then we're going to ask that question again, and I think we'll be all on the same page as to the answer to this question. Three texts, okay? Text number one, Revelation chapter 1 and verse 6. So turn in your Bibles to Revelation, and the first chapter in the book of Revelation, and verse 6. And why don't we read verse 5 as well, just to get the context there. First, Revelation chapter 1, and I'll read verse 5 and 6. This is our first text. Listen to what it says. And from Jesus Christ, the faithful witness, the firstborn from the dead, and the ruler over the kings of the earth, to him who loved us and washed us from our sins in his own blood, has made us kings and priests to his God and Father, to him be glory and dominion forever and ever. He has made us what? Kings, right? According to verse 6. Okay, second text, Revelation chapter 20. Turn to Revelation chapter 20. And for those of you that have studied Revelation chapter 20, you will know that that's the chapter about the millennium. It's the chapter about the 1,000 years that God's people are going to spend in heaven before we come back to this earth and New Jerusalem is settled on this earth. In Revelation chapter 20 and verse 4, listen to what the Bible says. Revelation chapter 20 and verse 4. This is our second text. It says, and I saw thrones, and they sat on them, and judgment was committed to them. Then I saw the souls of those who had been beheaded for their witness to Jesus and for the word of God, who had not worshipped the beast or his image, and had not received his mark on their foreheads or on their hands, and they lived and reigned with Christ for 1,000 years. So those that are living and reigning with Jesus Christ, judgment was committed to them. All right, now our final text, our third text, to find out who these jurors are, who these kings are, who this third party actually is, turn to 1 Corinthians. Go back in your Bible to 1 Corinthians chapter 6, 1 Corinthians chapter 6, and we're going to read verse 2 and verse 3. 1 Corinthians chapter 6, verse 2 and verse 3. And we read there, do you not know that the saints will judge the world? And if the world would be judged by you, are you unworthy to judge the smallest matters? Verse 3, do you not know that we shall judge angels? How much more things that pertain to this life? Now, after those three texts, is it clear who those kings are? Is it clear who those jurors are? Is it clear who are the third party? My friends, you and I are invited to be the third party. You and I are invited to be the jurors in this great controversy. You and I are destined and purposed by God to be those that will judge this great controversy. You see, in order for you to be one of those jurors, you couldn't have been there when the great controversy broke out. That makes sense, right? Now, was anyone there? Any of you were there when Michael fought with the dragon? No, I wasn't there either. So that qualifies us to be jurors, right? Because there was a divine standstill in this great controversy because everyone had taken sides. And so man is now created and with the purpose to be that third party, to be the juror in this great controversy. And Paul says here in 1 Corinthians, he says, can you not even judge the little matters of life? Do you not know that God has purposed you to judge angels? To be the juror in this great controversy? In the light of the great controversy, you and I are called to be stars of God. Stars of God. God has lost a third part of his stars and he's searching for stars, for those that are sons and daughters of Abraham, but that put their faith in Jesus and become part of that spiritual Israel that is represented by the stars in the universe. And not only has he called you to be a star, he has called you to be a juror. He wants you to judge in this great controversy. He has ordained and purposed that we, during the 1,000 years in heaven, according to Revelation chapter 20, that we will sit on those thrones, but not just sit on those thrones, but we will actually have a look, a grand look, a great look at the great controversy. And each of us will see the evidence that shows that Christ is righteous in all his acts. Amen? We will be able to proclaim

proclaim the glory of God and also the righteousness of God in all his decisions in this great controversy. What an incredible calling. What a purpose that we are called to. I mean, when I think about this, I think, how on earth can we ever be jurors in the great controversy? And yet this is exactly what God has purposed for us. But we cannot do it in our own strength. The Bible tells us in the book of Philippians, and I invite you to turn there. Turn to Philippians chapter 2. The book of Philippians chapter 2 and verse 5. Philippians chapter 2 and verse 5, the Bible says, "Let this mind be in you, which was also in Christ Jesus." You see, in order for us to be jurors in the great controversy, in order for us to be that chosen generation that during the 1,000 years is going to look at all the evidence as a third party and make a right decision regarding the outcome of this great controversy, we are going to have the mind of Jesus Christ. Because with our own mind, our sinful, polluted mind, we're not going to be able to be rightful jurors in this great controversy. And so when we receive the mind of Christ, we are being prepared for the task that is going to be ours during the 1,000 years in heaven. It's absolutely incredible, amazing that God has destined us for something as grand as that. And we feel weak in ourselves, but God wants to prepare us for this very work. This is our role in this great controversy. Now, what do you think Satan is going to try to do, knowing all of this? Satan is going to try to put the jurors to sleep. He's going to try to benumb their senses. Doesn't Paul say there in 1 Corinthians chapter 6, he says, you're going to judge angels, but you can't even judge in the little matters of life. He says, you need to prepare for something much grander, much larger. You're going to judge in the great controversy, and yet in the very small issues of life, you fail to cast a rightful judgment. Why? Because you've moved away from the blueprint of Scripture. And what we see is that Satan actively today is putting the jurors to sleep. As a matter of fact, I can think of various stories in the Bible where God's people are asleep at the most critical times. I think, for example, about Peter, James, and John. And we looked at this story earlier in our series. Jesus invites them to come with him on a mountaintop. And Jesus appears before them transfigured in all his glory, the Mount of Transfiguration. And as he appears in all his glory, Moses and Elijah appear with Jesus. But if you read the account there in the gospel, you read that Peter, James, and John, those three that were chosen to look and behold at that scene, do you know what they were doing? The Bible says that they were sleeping. They woke up and then they saw everything happening before their eyes. But at the first moments, they were sleeping. It's interesting to note that on various stories in the Bible reveal that God's people are sleeping at the most critical moments. Those same three individuals, Peter, James, and John, you fast forward the story a little bit and you come to the Garden of Gethsemane. And Jesus is literally sweating blood. He is praying and the agony is coming upon him. The sins of the world are being placed on his shoulders. And Jesus asks his closest friends, Peter, James, and John, please watch and pray with me. And Peter, James, and John are fast asleep. At the most critical moment, God's people are sleeping. Think about Matthew chapter 25, the parable of the 10 virgins. The message goes forth, "Behold, the bridegroom cometh." And the Bible says that all 10 of the virgins, not just the 5 foolish ones, but all 10 of them, including the 5 wise ones, they were sleeping at the most critical time. I think of the story of Jonah, which fled from the Lord and got on that ship and is going in the contrary direction that God had led him to go. And so he's fleeing from the presence of God, not understanding that you cannot flee from the presence of God. And he's on this ship, and then a storm comes, and the waves are beating the ship to and fro. It's almost like this boat, this ship, is a picture of this world that is being slammed from side to side by the events in this world today. We have earthquakes, we have hurricanes, we have pestilence, we have wars and rumors of wars, we have moral degradation and environmental degradation. We have love that is waxing cold, as the Bible says, and we have all these events going

going on, and it's like the waves that are slamming this world to and fro like this ship that Jonah is on. And everyone is working to keep the ship above the waves, but there's one person that is sleeping in the bottom of the ship, and it's God's prophet. Isn't it incredible? That at the most critical moments in Earth's history, God's people are fast asleep. And we read in the story of Jonah, the captain goes down into the bottom of the ship and he shakes Jonah and says, "Wake up and call on your God." It's almost like the world is shaking the church and saying, "Wake up, wake up. Look at what's happening around us." In the great controversy, God's jurors, God's third party, those that are chosen to be, to judge this great controversy, are many times fast asleep. And Satan has benumbed their senses. And it's only when we wake up and understand the times in which we are living and prepare ourselves by a close study of God's word that we will be able to prepare for that day in which judgment will be given to the saints. The Bible tells us in the book of Romans, and I love that text, in the book of Romans, chapter 13 and verse 11, it says, and that knowing the time, that now it is high time to awake out of sleep, for now is our salvation nearer than when we believed. The night is far spent, the day is at hand. Let us therefore cast off the works of darkness, and let us put on the armor of light. It says that knowing the time, it is high time to awake out of sleep, for our salvation is nearer than when we first believed. I don't know when you first believed. If it's 1 year ago, 2 years ago, 2 months ago, 10 years ago, 15 years ago. I don't know how long you've come to believe in Jesus and the message of God's word. But however long it is, today is nearer than when you first believed. Today is nearer. Our salvation is nearer than when we first believed. Very, very soon, according to Bible prophecy, the skies are going to be peeled back as a scroll, and Christ himself is going to come as King of Kings and Lord of Lords. And he is going to redeem those from this earth that have made him everything in their lives. And he is going to bring them to a place that he has prepared for them. And according to Revelation chapter 20, he brings them to heaven for 1,000 years. And during those 1,000 years in heaven, a judgment is going to take place. And you and I are called to be part of that judgment. You and I are called to be a juror, to be a star, to be those that will look at the evidence of the great controversy as all books are open and all evidence is out. And we will be able to see that God has been righteous in all his ways. We will be able to cry out and to give glory to God for everything that he has done. And we will be able to give our witness to the fact that God is righteous and that God's ways are truthful indeed. What a powerful moment that will be. And yet the devil is at work right now in our world to benumb the senses of God's chosen jurors. And many times we find ourselves not being able to judge in the smallest matters of life. And yet, there's only one way that we can. There's only one way that we can judge the small matters of life, as well as the grander matters of life, as well as the great controversy. And that is by having the mind of Christ. Philippians chapter 2, verse 5. Let this mind be in you, which was also in Christ Jesus. With the mind of Christ, with the understanding and the wisdom of the Spirit of Jesus, we will be able to look at things in this world and we'll be able to judge between what is right and what is wrong. God gives us through his Spirit and through his word, spiritual discernment. Now, if there's something lacking in the Christian church today, it is spiritual discernment. Worldliness is brought into the church, and people look at it and participate in it, and they do not judge between what is right and what is wrong. Falsehood and heresy is being preached from pulpits all across this nation and nations in the world, and people are sitting and taking it in, and they're not knowing that the teachings have nothing to do with the scriptures. That the teachings are teachings of man that are replacing the word of God. Spiritual discernment is lacking, my friends. It's like Hosea says, my people are destroyed for a lack of knowledge.
And so for us to come back to the center of Scripture is coming back and preparing ourselves to be jurors in this great controversy.

As we study the scriptures as never before, as we allow the Spirit of God to work in our lives, as God gives us the mind of Christ, He will also give us the spiritual discernment which we so much need in our very day and age. And not only do we need it in our very day and age, but my friends, it's a preparation for a much larger judgment during the 1,000 years, the judgment of the great controversy. And so in all our choices and all our decisions today, we are preparing for that great moment. And so we need the Spirit of God, the mind of Christ. I want to read you here a quotation from the book Steps to Christ, and it's on page 17. And it talks about what happened when man decided to walk in the footsteps of Lucifer, to walk in the footsteps of the enemy, and to partake of that forbidden fruit in the Garden of Eden. Because that was the moment that Lucifer rejoiced, and he said to God, "Are those your jurors? Is that the third party? Are those the kings? Are those the priests? Is that your chosen generation? Look, they can't even judge. They can't even discern." You see, Lucifer was mocking God when they partook of that fruit in the garden, that forbidden fruit. And Steps to Christ, this book, on page 17, it describes it very well. It says the following: "Man was originally endowed with noble powers and a well-balanced mind. He was perfect in his being and in harmony with God. His thoughts were pure, his aims holy, but through disobedience, his powers were perverted. And selfishness took the place of love. His nature became so weakened through transgression, and it was impossible for him in his own strength to resist the power of evil. He was made captive by Satan and would have remained so forever had not God specially interposed. It was the tempter's purpose to thwart the divine plan in man's creation and fill the earth with woe and desolation, and he would point to all this evil as the result of God's work in creating man." Take notice that it was his purpose to thwart the divine plan in man's creation. What was the divine plan in man's creation? It was the plan that he would have a well-balanced mind, noble powers, that he would be made in the image of God, that he was going to be made as a juror of this great controversy. And yet the devil seeing that and seeing what God did in creating that first man, he thought, I'm going to get them. I'm going to get them. And how does he do that? By appealing to man's senses. And we read the story there in Genesis chapter 3. Why don't we go there shortly? Look at how this all unfolded itself there at that forbidden tree in Genesis chapter 3. Because what the devil is doing here, what Satan is doing, is he's saying to man, why don't you be your own judge? Why don't you decide and discern for yourself rather than obey God's word, God's commandment? Look at Genesis chapter 3. We know the story, but let's read it again in verse 1. "Now the serpent was more cunning than any beast of the field which the Lord God had made. And he said to the woman, 'Has God indeed said you shall not eat of every tree of the garden?'" You see, he twists the words of God here, as he did at the very outset of the great controversy. The verse 2, "The woman said to the serpent, 'We may eat of the tree, of the fruit of the trees in the garden, but of the fruit of the tree which is in the midst of the garden, God has said, you shall not eat of it, nor shall you touch it, lest you die.'" In verse 4, "The serpent said to the woman, 'You will not surely die. For God knows that in the day you eat of it, your eyes will be opened, and you will be like God, knowing good and evil.'" Now, what the serpent is doing is he's distorting the picture of God. He's distorting the picture of God through lying about the character of God. God had said, if you eat of the fruit, you shall surely die. And the devil says, you shall not surely die. God had said, you may eat of all the trees except that one. And the devil says, can't you eat of any of the trees? Can't you eat of any of the fruit? And then in verse 5, the devil says, God knows that in the day you eat of it, your eyes will be opened. In other words, judge for yourself. Discern for yourself. And that's exactly the tactics that the enemy is using today. Judge for yourself. Discern for yourself. Make your own decisions. Why would you be limited in your decisions to the scriptures? Why would you be limited in your decisions to the word of God? See, he's making the very same. His tactic has not changed, my friends. And today, as we're living here in 2011, as we're living at the very time in which spirituality is dying around us, spiritual discernment is lacking.

At this very time, God is inviting you and inviting me to a fresh understanding of His Word. He's inviting you and inviting me to open this book again, to read it and study it as never before, and to find in it our purpose and plan, and to prepare ourselves to fulfill that which God has called us to fulfill in the light of this great controversy. What a great calling. What a great, great purpose that we are created for. You know, we don't have to go through this life aimlessly. We don't have to go to this life wondering what tomorrow is going to be like and next week is going to be like. We don't have to go around as if we're here just by accident. We have a special purpose, a special plan, and God has revealed it in the light of His great controversy. And that is for you and for me to be a juror in this great controversy, for you and me to be a star for God. And I pray that each one of you will take that seriously, that call, that purpose, and that you will seek the Lord in prayer and ask Him how you can fulfill that task, both in this life and prepare to fulfill that task in the life to come. This series that we've been involved with, this series that we have been studying, has its title For Such a Time as This. And I believe indeed that we are here for just such a time as this. God is preparing a generation of jurors.

plan that God has for you. How many of you want to prepare yourself to be jurors in this great controversy? Praise the Lord. Amen. Let's pray in closing. Heavenly Father, thank you so much for being with us. Thank you for speaking to our hearts. Thank you for the revelations that you give us through your word. Lord, as we look at the great controversy that is raging around us and in which we are all involved, I pray that we may find our purpose and plan in it. The purpose and plan that you have given us, Lord, and help us to embrace it and help it to form the decisions and choices that we make on a daily basis so that we may become the people that you have ordained us to be, that you've created us to be. Thank you so much, Lord, for the high calling that you have upon our lives. Thank you that you want to make us stars in this great controversy. Help us to shine, Lord, with the light, not that we have of ourselves, but the light that we receive from your word, from you, Jesus Christ. Thank you so much for being with us. Thank you for giving us understanding. And Lord, we pray that in our weakness, in our frailty, we may cling to you. That, Lord, at times of difficulty, we may turn to you and that you may be our guide. As you guided the people of Israel out of Egypt, through the wilderness and into the promised land, so we know that you want to guide us today. Lord, we need your guidance more than ever. We see that spirituality is declining around us. Worldliness is entering into Christianity, and we are seeing that truth has fallen in the streets, as your word tells us. But Lord, in the light of all of this, in the light of these decisive times in which we are living, we turn to you and ask for you to empower us and strengthen us, and for you to give us direction, for we want to build our lives upon your word and your word alone. And we thank you that you are more than willing and more than able to perform that which we request, because it is your wish and your will. And so we trust in your word, we trust in you, and we pray and ask these things in your name. For this we ask in Jesus' name. Amen. Amen. Amen.

We are putting in tomatoes right now. Everything is non-hybrid, non-GMO, no chemicals, fed really well to have the most nutrients possible so that you get the most nutrients when you eat them. All the beds are prepped. We've put all of our amendments in the beds. We have pre-drilled because we have a big like auger drill. Then we're running the plastic on top and we're putting in beefsteak tomatoes here. This one is mortgage lifter. You can see the strings hanging down because we prune and string our tomatoes. That gives them the most energy into the plant, gives them the most yield. You're making sure that they stay healthy the whole season. We have run our drip lines. So you can see here, it's drip line underneath the plastic mulch. We are making sure that the ground stays at the perfect moisture for the plants so they are the happiest. So this fits about 100 tomatoes in a bed, and there's 8 beds in this greenhouse. Not every single one is gonna be tomatoes, but probably at least 6 of them. So in here alone, just in this greenhouse, is gonna be 600 tomato plants. Really exciting. We're getting these things in the ground and hopefully we'll have tomatoes really soon. Thanks for watching and we'll see you in the next one. Good evening and happy Sabbath to everyone who's joining. This is the 11th study of the Judgment Day series. This is a bonus study because we said originally that it would be 10. Now, because there's several other things that we would like to cover and there was a lot of questions, it's actually going to have a couple more bonus studies. Now,

We're going to be switching from the initial opening of the judgment to now the closing of the judgment. So different emphasis here, but still talking about judgment day. Now, today's topic is about the shaking. For those who haven't been here before, this is the first time joining us. Welcome. Thank you for being here. And please make sure, if possible, that everyone has their Bible. This is a live Bible study, and you are able to ask your questions live, put them in the chat, whether it's below, on this side, on that side, wherever it is. Put your questions there, and we'll do our best at the end of the study to answer as many of the questions as we can. Now, what is Judgment Day? Just to remind everyone, Judgment Day is a documentary series that we're working on, and this is a study series to go over some of the topics. Now, tonight, we're talking about the shaking. This is the start of the conversation about the judgment of the living, but not only the shaking, we're going to be talking about the latter rain over the next couple studies. We're going to be talking about the loud cry, and we're going to be talking about the sealing and the fourth angel's message. Excuse me. Judgment Day is a look through the three angels' messages, the true three angels' messages. And I use that term very particularly because there is a false understanding of the true three angels' messages. And we talked about that in some of the earlier studies. Now, we've been going in order from when the first message was given all the way to the third. Now we're working our way up to the fourth. And you can look up, there's a quote in Life Sketches, page 429, that says that we need to be proclaiming the messages in their order. So that's exactly what we're doing here, is we're trying to do and give the message that was given and how it was given in its order. And also, those who haven't been part of the Three Angels' message, the original giving of the Three Angels' messages, need to go back to those who had the experience. And this is from, let me just check the reference here. I believe it's Spiritual Gifts, Volume 1, page 75. And this is explaining that we have to go back to those who had the experience of giving the literal first, second, and third angels' message. And as Jesus was crucified, these messages have been crucified. So people aren't going to like this. And now this kind of leads into our topic today of the shaking. What is the shaking? When is it going to start? Has it already started? And how can we be sure that we will not be shaken out? So before we begin, let's bow our heads for a word of prayer, and then we're going to get right into the study. Our Heavenly Father, we thank you so much that the people are here today and we have our Bibles on this Sabbath. There's no better way to be spending time than with you. Lord, give wisdom. Help it to be your word said and not my own. Lord, help people to see past me and just to see the references, the quotes, the Bible texts and things that they can see the truth. Lord, give us eye salve so that we can see and that we not be blind. Lord, guide us, give us understanding on this true shaking that is going to take place. In Jesus' name, amen. So we have all these different topics, and it looks like a lot. We have the latter rain, we have the loud cry, the shaking and sealing, and the fourth angel's message. How do all these things connect together? That's exactly what we're going to see over the next couple studies. And what does this have to do with Judgment Day? Well, we kind of mentioned that we talked about the opening of the judgment, and that started with the judgment of the dead. The people who have died, the judgment has started. Now, at some point, that judgment is going to transfer from the dead over to the living. Now, when it does that, that is a very critical point in history for us to note.
So we want to make sure

that we understand, when is this starting? When is the ceiling starting? When is the judgment of the living starting? And does it have anything to do with the fourth angel's message? Now I'm going to start here in 2 Thessalonians chapter 2, 1 to 3. Now we beseech you, brethren, by the coming of our Lord Jesus Christ, and by our gathering together unto him, that ye be not soon shaken. There's that word. In mind, or be troubled, neither by spirit, nor by word, nor by letter, as from us, as that the day of Christ is at hand. Now, here's the thing. Let no man deceive you by any means, for that day shall not come except there come a falling away first. So what is going to come before the day of Christ? Well, there's going to be a shaking and there's going to be a falling away. This is something. Early Writings, page 119. I saw that the remnant were not prepared for what is coming upon the earth. Stupidity, like lethargy, seemed to hang upon the minds of most of those who profess to believe that we are having the last message. So if we say we have the last message, this is what we're doing. We're proclaiming the last message, but we're not ready. What's the problem? My accompanying angel cried out with awful solemnity, get ready, get ready, get ready. For the fierce anger of the Lord is soon to come. His wrath is to be poured out unmixed with mercy. And ye are not ready. Rend the heart and not the garment. A great work must be done for the remnant. For the remnant. That is very interesting. Now, who's participating in this shaking? What is being shaken? And who is the group of people that are being shaken? And what is being shaken out? Well, it must have something to do with the remnant and them not being ready. It must have something to do with the last message. It says, get ready, get ready, get ready, because the fierce anger of the Lord is coming. This should start giving bells in your mind. Now, what is the fierce anger of the Lord? I'm just going to turn quickly here. To Revelation 16. If you have your Bibles, please say amen in the chat. If you have your Bibles, please say amen. Revelation 16 and verse 1. And I heard a great voice out of the temple saying to the seven angels, go your ways and pour out the vials of the wrath of God upon the earth. This is God's fierce anger that is not mixed with mercy. And this is going to cause a time of trouble such as never was. And this is the close of probation. Now, before we get ahead of ourselves, we're going to walk systematically through this. We're going to go here, and it says, I asked the meaning of the shaking I had seen. I'm sure all of you are wondering, what is the shaking? And what does it mean? And how can I avoid it? And was shown that it would be caused by the straight testimony. Very interesting. The shaking is going to be caused by the straight testimony. Well, that doesn't seem very good, but aren't we supposed to give a straight testimony? Because it says here, called forth by the counsel of the true witness. So the true witness, which is who? That's Jesus, says that we should give a straight testimony, but the thing that Jesus is saying is going to cause a shaking. If the three angels' messages that we're giving right now in all of our churches isn't causing a shaking, maybe

Maybe it's not the three angels' messages. Maybe it's not the true three angels' messages. Now, there's also another point in here that we have to emphasize. It says, called forth by the counts of the true witness to who? The Laodiceans. Now, who's the Laodiceans? Well, that's obviously the people in the church. But they're not the liberals in the church. Unfortunately, this is the conservatives, the ones, you know, some of us might think of ourselves as conservatives and we, you know, believe in victory over sin and we eat right and we do these things and we study our Bible. But it talks about Laodicea, that they think they have it all put together, but they don't. And we're going to get into this. This will have its effect upon the heart of the receiver and will lead him to exalt the standard and pour forth the straight truth. So the testimony is the straight truth. Some will not bear this straight testimony. And this is people in Laodicea. So this is people in the church. This isn't people in the world. And they're not going to bear the straight testimony. They will rise up against it. This is the ones that maybe even led you to the church. This is the evangelists that we love. This is the pastors. This is the people who think they're increased with goods, but then the straight testimony comes, and we're going to find out what the straight testimony is, and they're going to rise up against it. How could this be? And this is what will cause a shaking among God's people. Why? Because they're going to resist it. They're going to rise up against the truth that is given, the straight testimony. And it's who asked them to give it? Jesus. So this isn't something that you just wake up one day and you decide, I think I'm going to give a straight testimony to Laodicea. No, this is something that God has given to his people to give. Now, what is the shaking? Okay, what is this talking about? This is a reference to the harvest process. And I want to emphasize that Jesus had lots of parables talking about the sower and the seed. And then someone came in at night and he sowed tares in the field. But then all those are bundled up. They're threshed out. And there's a shaking that takes place. A sifting. Now, who's removed? The good wheat or the tares? The tares. In order to reveal just the wheat, just the whole wheat. Okay, we're going to come back to this thought in a little bit. I saw that the testimony of the true witness has not been half heeded. So Jesus hasn't been half heeded. The solemn testimony upon which the destiny of the church hangs has been lightly esteemed, if not entirely disregarded. Well, this is pretty bad. This testimony must work deep repentance. All who truly receive it will obey it and be purified. So there's a message, there's the straight truth that's given, and it's given from Jesus. It's going to be lightly regarded or entirely disregarded. And then it's going to actually require an obedience and a purification process. Sounds like a shaking. To remove the tares, remove the chaff, remove all these things. Now, I'm going to just quickly go to Matthew chapter 13. Go to Matthew 13, because this is actually where some of this is being referred from. Matthew 13 and verse. See once we get there. Matthew 13. Matthew 13 and verse. Let's go to verse 29. Matthew 13:29.
And it says, he said unto them, and

enemy hath done this. The servant said to him, wilt thou then that we go? Oh, I've started at verse 28. I'm sorry. Go and gather them up. But he said, nay, lest while ye gather up the tares, ye root up also the wheat with them. So we're going to have the tares growing with the wheat. And these tares are not the obvious weeds. Did you get that? The tares are not the weeds. What are tares? Tares look like wheat. Tares look like the true people. Tares look like the good victor over sin, doing all the right things. But there's a problem, and it's only right at the end, just before the shaking happens, and while the shaking is happening. Let both grow together until the harvest, and in the time of the harvest, I will say to the reapers, gather ye together first the tares and bind them in bundles to burn them, but gather the wheat into my barn. So, we have the wheat and we have the tares. We have a gathering together. We have a shaking. And there's something that needs to be causing obedience. And it has to do with the truth. Now, those tares over there look like they have a good amount of truth. They have a lot of truth, actually. And they do a great work, especially in the cities. They do evangelism and all these things. They prophesy. But Jesus says, I don't know you. God has a people upon the earth. This is from Testimonies for the Church, Volume 4. God has a people upon the earth who in faith and holy hope are tracing down the role of fast fulfilling prophecy. What are we talking about? Fast fulfilling prophecy. And who is the true witness in Revelation? Jesus. And what is Revelation about? Prophecy. And are seeking to purify. Did you catch that? So this true witness, whatever he's talking about in Revelation, is going to cause purification. And then it says here, the fast-fulfilling prophecies are seek to purify their souls by obeying the truth. So purification, obedience to the truth, and prophecy go hand in hand. Wonder if the shaking has something to do with prophecy. That they may not be found without the wedding garment when Christ shall appear. Now we bring in the wedding garment. Okay. Where do we find the wedding garment? Revelation 16, verse 15. Behold, I come as a thief. Blessed is he that watcheth and keepeth his garments, lest he walk naked and they see his shame. Okay, so there's two main points I want to point out here. You have the prophecies that cause purification, obedience to the true witness, proclaiming of these prophecies, and this is the straight testimony, but it's not the prophecies that everybody's talking about. It's obviously some particular ones said in a particular way that cause the tares to be shaken out. Now, there's two points here. Watching and being clothed. Now, in order to watch, you must have what? Eyes. And in order to see through them, they must be clean and they must be clear. Now, you also want the right garments on so you don't walk naked. This is a reference to the Church of Laodicea. And we see here in Revelation 3:17, because thou sayest, I am rich and increased with goods and have need of nothing and knowest not. So this is the problem. They actually don't know that they don't have the truth. They think they do because they're preaching all these great sermons. That thou art wretched and miserable and poor and blind. So they can't watch because they're blind and they're naked. They don't have the garments. Now, when do they find?

find out that they're blind and naked. When is it? We just read it. Revelation 16? Why is it talking about garments here? This is after the close of probation. But there's something to do with this exact spot in the plagues that reveals if you have actually been watching and if you actually have the garments. We're going to be talking more about this in some of the upcoming studies. We're going to leave this here, but have that start the wheels turning in your mind that it's revealed who has the garments and who's been watching in the sixth plague. Okay, we're going to come back to that. Christian Experience and Teachings, page 107. The mighty shaking has commenced. So has it started? Obviously. It's obviously started. And will go on, and all will be shaken out who are not willing to take a bold and unyielding stand for the truth. We need to be able to stand regardless of what people are doing around us, and to sacrifice for God and his cause. The angel said, think ye that any will be compelled to sacrifice? No, no, it must be a free will offering. It will take all to buy the field. I cried to God to spare his people, some of whom were fainting and dying. Then I saw that the judgments of the Almighty were speedily coming. This is the anger of the Lord. This is the plagues. And I begged of the angel to speak in his language to the people. Said he, now take note. Please take note. This is so sad. All of the thunders and lightnings of Mount Sinai would not move those who will not be moved by the plain truths of the Word of God. Neither would an angel's message awaken them. I'm going to read that again. All the lightnings, all the thunderings and lightnings of the of Mount Zion, Mount Sinai. Let me read that again. I apologize. All the thunders and lightnings of Mount Sinai would not move those who will not be moved by the plain truths. And what did Ellen White says the truth made plain was? Write the vision and make the truths plain. Habakkuk 2 verse 2. Neither would an angel's message. So the three angels' message given in their order, the true three angels' messages. If these things, the vision written plainly, and the three angels' messages can't wake them, all the lightnings and thunderings of heaven won't wake them. And the shaking has begun. And we need to be able to see the things that are going to cause this shaking, these truths that she's talking about. Now, Maranatha 2:19. This is a very solemn quote. There is to be in the churches a wonderful manifestation of the power of God.

message. There's so much connections here. Revelation 18. Please go to Revelation 18. Verse 1. And after these things, I saw another angel come down from heaven, having great power, and the earth was lightened with his glory. What is light? Truth. The straight truth from the true witness. So this fourth angel's message, as it's being given to Laodicea, it's going to cause a shaking in Laodicea because they're not going to want to accept it, because this light is going to look like darkness to them. And we're going to see this. They will only see something which in their blindness, because they're Laodicean, they think dangerous. That truth is dangerous. Wow. Something which will arouse their fears. Oh, that's scary. What's he talking about? I don't want anything to do with that. That's scary. And they will brace themselves to resist it. Have mercy. Because the Lord does not work according to their expectations and ideal, they will oppose the work. They're literally going to say, don't listen to them. Don't hear what they're saying. That's not true. This is false. And they're going to oppose the work of God. They're going to oppose the straight testimony from the true witness. And this will cause a shaking, because you have the Laodiceans on one side and the true people of God on the other. And they're going head to head. And the truth is going to be rubbed, and there's going to be a threshing. There's going to be a shaking. There's going to be a sifting. Why, they say, should we not know the Spirit of God when we have been in the work so many years? Because they did not respond to the warnings, the entreaties of the messages of God, but persistently said, I am rich and increased with goods and have need of nothing. I'm going to read that one line again in the highlight. When we have been in the work so many years. We need to be careful that we don't say this. When we see others say, oh, but this is, why are they bringing in something new? But yet at the same time, they're talking about our foundations that were laid in 1840 to 44. They're talking about Ellen White's chart that she had a vision of, that she said was prophesied in the Bible, connected to Habakkuk chapter 2. These are new and they're dangerous and they're scary and they arouse my fears, so I'm going to brace to resist it. We can't do this. When God shows the truth, is to be established forever as the truth. And when he gave those messages in their order originally, that was the truth. And then the midnight cry came. And Ellen White says that is the light from behind. And if you haven't yet, get The True Midnight Cry. The True Midnight Cry by Samuel Sheffield Snow, and read his 5 points. She says, this is the light from behind. You can't deny this. You can't deny what is in here. Or else the foundation is false. This is why people will be shaken. Their foundation will be shaken. And they will fall off the platform. Because the straight testimony is coming. The truth, three angels' messages, is coming. The truth made plain is coming. But this person saying it's not true, that person saying it's not true, and they're saying, I've been in the work for so many years, and I've never heard anything like this. Have you heard that before? Testimonies to ministers and gospel workers. When the shaking comes, by the introduction of false theories. So now we have the false theories, the tares, people coming in with these false ideas. These surface readers, anchored nowhere, are like shifting sand. They slide into any position to suit the tenor of their feelings of bitterness. Daniel and Revelation must be studied. So she's talking about the shaking, false theories, connection to Daniel and Revelation, but then what else? As well as the other problems.

prophecies of the Old and New Testaments. So the shaking is directly connected to prophecy and false prophecy. Spiritual versus literal. We've talked about this many times. Spirit of Prophecy has told us that we are to use Miller's rules when studying the Bible. And one of those rules is that there's the literal historical fulfillment of prophecy. Now, there's prophecies in Daniel and Revelation, and those must be studied. But we also must study the prophecies that are in other books. Are you telling me there's prophecies outside of Daniel and Revelation that we need to study right now that have to do with the end of the world? Absolutely. And you're going to see this. Let there be light. Yes, light in your dwellings. For this we need to pray. The Holy Spirit shining upon the sacred page will open our understanding that we may know what is truth. In order for us not to be shaken out, we have to have a true foundation on truth. Not on someone's opinions, not on someone's thoughts, not on someone's ideas. Because all the people, now I'm getting ahead of myself. Okay, we're going to continue. Daniel Revelation by Uriah Smith. This is talking in context of when Babylon was fallen, the second angel's message, and what happened to the other churches. And it's strangely similar to what's going to happen in our church. It says a marked change then came over the churches in respect to their spiritual condition. On the hypothesis that the proclamation of the second coming of Christ was in the order of prophetic fulfillment and that the message was the present truth for that time, the result could not have been different. When a person refuses the light, he necessarily shuts himself in darkness. When he rejects truth, he inevitably forges the shackles of error about his own limbs. Loss of spirituality, a moral fall must follow. This the church has experienced. When we brace ourselves against the truth, a moral fall follows. Loss of spirituality, all of these things. Now, I just remembered something and I apologize because on a previous study, as I was going through, I misspoke and it sounded a little confusing. I read a quote where Ellen White said the prophecies that were given were 100% correct. And she's been urged to have new times and new dates. And I made it sound like that was those were good that she's to embrace these times. And that was the opposite because these were people trying to take her away from the original dates. So that.

first began to be introduced in 1843, the most of the professed nominal churches had closed their doors against the Second Advent doctrine and begun to treat the message with scorn and contempt. Now, take note, some, however, looked at it more favorably. Until, and this is the exact same thing that's going to happen in our church, until this message was presented in a clear scriptural light. They then withdrew and began stoutly to declare to be the doctrine of the devil. Have you ever heard people say this? Oh, that's the doctrine of the devil. That's Satan's doctrine. But it was something that was part of the foundation of 1840 to 44. It was also something that was part of the true midnight cry. Here's the thing. If we reject truth, when it is given to us, and God can work on people, we're setting ourselves up to receive the mark of Babylon. This was talking about the Babylonian churches, the apostate churches that rejected Miller's message, and they fell. Now, we can do this individually. We set ourselves up to become part of Babylon and fall with Babylon by resisting the truth. The shaking is to cause the Babylonians, the tares, to be sifted out. And unfortunately, those tares look like wheat. They don't look like weeds. We can identify the weeds in the church. Oh, that guy's definitely a weed. This guy's a weed. He looks like a wheat. But maybe he's a tare. Because is he speaking to the law and to the testimony? Is he going against the foundations that we are given? Is he using his own new principles? Are they following books of a new order? If you haven't seen that one, go back to our previous study, Books of a New Order. Are we speaking in line with truth? Or are we changing truth? Because if truth has changed, it's now error, which means that it's not true. Ezekiel 37, 1 to 10. And I realize that we have a lot to cover tonight. So I hope you, if you haven't already, go to judgmentdaydocumentary.com and register. Get the study notes from the page there. You can download these, and then you have all these quotes. We have a lot we're covering tonight. I'm actually only about halfway through. So hopefully some of these other slides are going to go a little bit quicker, and they will. But there's so much important things, and we have to lay the foundation here because the shaking is going to lead us into the latter rain, the loud cry, the sealing, the judgment of the living, and all these things. So we need a solid foundation. Ezekiel 37, 1 to 10. The hand of the Lord was upon me. Now this is a vision that Ezekiel is going to have. And carried me out in the spirit of the Lord and set me down in the midst of the valley, which was full of bones, and caused me to pass by them round about. And behold, there were very many in the open valley, and lo, they were very dry. Dry. What if they're dry? How could we make them wet? Maybe a little bit of rain would help with that. And he said unto me, Son of man, can these bones live? And I answered, O Lord, thou knowest. Again he said unto me, what did he say to do? Prophesy upon these bones, and say unto them, O ye dry bones, hear the word of the Lord. Thus saith the Lord God unto these bones, behold, I will cause breath to enter into you, and ye shall live. What causes life? Prophecy. Prophesying to the bones. And what bones are these? These are the Israelite bones. This is the church. This is God's remnant people. This is the Laodicean church that we need to give prophecy to. And it's prophecy that they're not hearing. Because if it was the prophecy they're hearing, it would have caused the shaking already. The fact that the shaking is happening because of these theories shows that truth is coming. There is a shaking process happening right now.

and I will lay sinews upon you and will bring upon flesh upon you and cover you with skin and put breath in you, and ye shall live, and ye shall know that I am the Lord. So prophesying to them gives them skin, gives them flesh, and lets them know that he is God. Does that sound like one of the angel's messages? Maybe you should go back to Revelation 14, start at verse 6 and read. Verse 7, so I prophesied as I was commanded. Does this sound like the true witness told him to give a straight testimony that was about prophecy that would purify these bones and make them wet? So I prophesied as I was commanded. And as I prophesied, there was a noise. What is this noise? I'm sure it was a loud noise. And behold, a shaking. A shaking. So the preaching of prophecy to the bones, to Laodicea, caused a shaking. And the bones came together, bone to his bone. And when I beheld, lo, the sinews and the flesh came upon them, and the skin covered them above, and there was no breath in them. And they said unto me, prophesy unto the wind. Oh, there's so much here. We're going to be coming back to this in some of the future studies. Prophesy unto the wind. Prophesy, son of man, and say unto the wind, thus said the Lord God, come from the four winds. O breath, and breathe upon these slain that they may live. They're so asleep, they're dead. That's how asleep these virgins are, these Laodiceans. So I prophesied as he commanded me, and the breath came unto them, into them, and they lived and stood upon their feet, an exceeding great army. Speaking the prophecies with a loud voice. If you want to wake someone, if they're dead, it's got to be pretty loud. When they're sleeping, you speak to them in a loud voice and you shake them awake, because there is something that is coming that it needs to be, they need to be warned about. It says the great dreadful day of the Lord is coming. And this is part of that shaking message. Why would we have to be worried about the plagues? We're the church. We know the plagues. We're going to be sealed before then. There must be some prophecies that are not being understood. Maybe something to do with the four winds. Well, it is to do with the four winds. Ezekiel's saying so. So we're going to get back to that in another study. Now, latter rain. What is the latter rain? Sometimes we just think of this as, you know, the Holy Spirit's going to come down, just fill us, and we're going to be preaching, and we're going to be teaching, and we're going to be prophesying, and all these things. Well, let's see. What causes the rain? And again, if any of you have questions, this is a live Bible study. Have your Bibles with you. If you have any questions, put them in the live chat, and we're going to get through as many of your questions as we possibly can. And go to judgmentdaydocumentary.com. I highly recommend you register so that you can stay up to date with the studies and with the process of the documentary project. And if you'd like to help with things like the documentary, maybe you're an editor, maybe you're a videographer, maybe you're, you know, maybe you have sales experience, maybe you have client relations experience and can take phone calls, maybe whatever it is. Let us know. We are always looking for team members who have a passion for the truth and are willing to stand though the heavens fall and give that straight testimony. Deuteronomy 11:14. Then that I will give you the rain in your land in his due season, the first rain and the latter.

rain. What rain are we waiting for? The latter rain. That thou mayest gather in thy corn and thy wine and thine oil. Isn't that what we're looking for now? We need the harvest. We need the doctrine and we need the Holy Spirit. And what's going to help with that? The latter rain. The latter rain is going to help with this. Jeremiah 5:24. Neither say they in their heart, let us now fear the Lord our God and giveth rain, both the former rain and the latter. In his season, he reserveth unto us the appointed weeks of the harvest. So what does the latter rain do? It is to prepare for the harvest. So we have the latter rain that ripens the harvest. Then you harvest, you shake it out. So the latter rain and the shaking have to do with each other. Well, this is getting interesting now. Joel 2, verse 23. Be glad then, you children of Zion, and rejoice in the Lord your God, for he hath given you the former rain moderately, and he will cause to come down for you the rain, the former rain, and the latter rain in the first month. Now, this is one of those books outside of Daniel and Revelation that is prophecies for right now. Joel is an incredible book of prophecy. Absolutely amazing. It's, I think, probably my favorite book in the Bible. One of my favorite. Definitely top three. We're not going to go through all of Joel, but I just want you to see this. Joel 2, 2 to 4. Actually, it's 1 to 4. I added the first verse. Blow ye the trumpet in Zion and sound an alarm in my holy mountain. Let all the inhabitants of the land tremble, for the day of the Lord cometh, for it is nigh at hand. The day of the Lord. What is the day of the Lord? Well, let's see. Brings us back to Revelation 16 again. For they are the spirits of devils working miracles, which go forth unto the kings of the earth, and that the whole world to gather them to the battle of that great day of God Almighty. And there we see about the garments again. So there's something to do with the battle of Armageddon, the sixth plague, the day of God. Joel talks about it. The shaking, preparing for the time of the plagues, the latter rain is going to come for the to ripen the harvest of the wheat. So what is the rain? We need to know what the rain is. We know what it's doing now. And what is it? What is it? Deuteronomy 32:2. My doctrine shall drop as the rain. My speech shall distill as the dew, as the small rain upon the tender herb, and as the showers upon the grass. What was the shaking caused by? False theories. And the truth being given to the people and them not being able to handle it. The terrors seeing it and they resisting it. And then they're literally prophesying against it. Saying, that is dangerous, that is error, get that away from me. And this all has to do with the ripening of the wheat and the harvest. The rain is coming. Doctrine is coming. The prophecies are coming. This is not any doctrine. This is the prophecies because it's coming from the true witness. This is the latter rain, the outpouring of the true prophetic movements of the end of the world. And what happened to them? They were buried in rubbish. If you haven't, go to early writings and look up Miller's Dream. There's a whole chapter, Miller's Dream. It's absolutely amazing. Amazing, amazing. We have this chest and it has jewels inside. And these jewels are the truth. Some are small, some are very large.
and they were scattered amongst rubbish.

This is what Satan did. And he brought in false jewels, false prophecies about the end times. Oh, we're not going to stick with what, the church was founded on. What Ellen White said was truth. She says the Eastern question was truth, but we're not going to believe that. We believe that the King of the North is something else than what was original. We don't believe in the messages of 1840 to 44. We don't believe in the true midnight cry. We don't believe in the true three angels' messages, the truth made plain. We don't believe in the three angels' messages because we say, oh, these charts that Ellen White was talking about, that was nonsense. And some of that comes because people don't know that it was from Ellen White. They think it was just some pioneer who had some harebrained idea. But she says the first two messages were on the 1843 chart, and the third messages was made plain on the 1850 chart, which she had a vision and described even what should be on that chart. That doctrine was put aside. New theories, books of a new order were written. We changed from the literal understanding of prophecy to a spiritual understanding of prophecy. We changed Daniel 11 from what it was to what it is today. We've changed Revelation 9. We've changed the woes. We've changed the trumpets. We've changed all these things. We've changed the plagues, the Battle of Armageddon, etc. Which I told you, we're getting to the Battle of Armageddon. And it's going to be in a couple studies from now. The shaking is caused by these false theories. And the work that these terrorists have done are so detrimental. But they're going to, unfortunately, have convinced people when the truth comes, it's going to wash them away. Because what does the rain bring? A flood. And if you're not having your house on the rock, built on the foundation, Ellen White says, those messages of 1840 to 44 are as the rock of ages. If our faith isn't based on the rock of ages, truths that came from the true witness, we'll be swept away by the doctrine. Because when the doctrine hits us, we're going to resist it. We're not going to hold fast. We're going to be shaken out. And that doesn't mean we're going to leave the church building. That means we're going to leave the truth. That's what that means. When bright lights go out, when Ellen White says bright lights will go out, it doesn't mean they're going to not be in the church anymore. They're going to be totally directly opposed to all truth. No, they're going to be those who Jesus says, I didn't know you, but they still prophesied. They're Laodicean. They are increased with goods. They're rich. First Timothy 4, verse 1. Now the Spirit speaketh expressly in the latter times. Some shall depart from the faith, giving heed to seducing spirits and doctrines of devils. Here's the funny thing. We just read that the people who reject the truth tell the truth is the doctrines of devils, but they're the ones who are receiving doctrines of devils. And what is spiritualization of the scripture but spiritualism? Doctrine of devils. And we're going to get into this in a whole series about the Alpha and the Omega. What is the Alpha and the Omega? And is it here? It says, the latter times departeth from the faith, giving heed to seducing spirits and doctrines of devils. This latter rain is going to come. And either you're going to be watered, and you're going to be ripe for the harvest, and you're going to receive the truth with gladness, or you're going to brace yourselves against it, and you're going to be washed away. Maranatha 28.3. In the absence of persecution, there have drifted into our ranks some who appear sound. They appear sound. And their Christianity unquestionable. But who, if persecution should arise, would go out from us? In the crisis. Now, keep that in the back of your mind. What is the crisis? They would see force in specious reasoning that has an influence on their minds. Satan has prepared various snares to meet varied minds. When the law of God is

made void. So here we talked about the crisis, now the law of God making void. These are the same thing. The church will be sifted. What are we talking about? The shaking, the sifting, the threshing, the separation, polarization. Could we call it fighting? In the church, militant?

rejecting the original foundation that we were given, the original platform? Are we getting physically ready? Are we getting our country properties ready? Now, some will say, oh, but we're told that, you know, not to prepare for the time of trouble. This is not talking about the Sunday law. This is talking about the time of Jacob's trouble. And you can fact check me on that one. We're going to get into that in some other videos. And we're going to go through the timeline of when we have to prepare. And then when we're going to flee into the mountains. When the law of God is made void, the church will be sifted. I was pointed to the providence of God among his people and was shown that every trial made by the refining, purifying process upon professed Christians proves some to be dross. The fine gold does not always appear. In every religious crisis, some fall under temptation. The shaking of God blows away multitudes like dry leaves. She says more than we can anticipate. It says the shaking is going to blow multitudes like dry leaves. Prosperity multiplies a mass of professors. Adversity purges them out of the church. As a class, their spirits are not steadfast with God. They go out from us because they are not of us. For when tribulation or persecution arise, because of the word, Jesus' word, because of the truth, many are offended. There must be no neglect of the grace represented by the former reign. Only those who are living upon the light that they have will receive greater light. When God shows you these truths, shows you the foundation, 1840 to 44, all these messages from 1840 to 44 need to be made forcible now. You can search that quote. We've talked about it in these studies. When God shows you the light, what light? What was the light from behind? Ellen White says it was the midnight cry. Unless we are daily advancing in exemplification of the active Christian virtues, we shall not recognize the manifestation of the Holy Spirit in the latter rain. Look, people think the Holy Spirit is the latter rain, but it says the Holy Spirit is manifested in the latter rain. Why? Because it's the doctrine. It's the prophecies, the true prophecies of the last day events that people aren't talking about. And when they do come, when they do cause a shaking amongst God's people, the Holy Spirit comes with those truths and it makes us understand those truths and embrace the truths so we can be sealed into the truth so we cannot be shaken. Because everything that can be shaken will be shaken and that which remains will not be shaken. I want to go to some Bible verses here and then we'll come back to this quote. Let's go. Let's see here. Revelation. Let's go to Revelation 6. Revelation chapter 6. Revelation chapter 6 and verse 3. Please go there with me in your Bibles. Revelation 6 and verse 3. Revelation 6 and verse 3, and when he had opened the second seal, I heard the second beast say, come and see. Sorry, 13. I'm wondering why this isn't reading right. Revelation 6 verse 13, not 3, 13. And the stars of heaven fell unto the earth, even as a fig tree casteth her untimely figs when she is shaken of a mighty wind. So what's going to help in the shaking? The wind. Matthew chapter 11. Matthew chapter 11. Matthew 11.

Matthew chapter 11 and verse 7. Matthew 11, 7. And as they departed, Jesus began to say unto the multitudes concerning John, what went ye out in the wilderness to see? A reed shaken with the wind? The wind is going to help cause the shaking amongst God's people to sift out those who do not belong, who are not going to be aiding and giving the fourth angel's message. Ezekiel 37, there was a great shaking, and it was prophesying against the winds, the four winds. So there's a connection to the winds bringing the shaking, and a true understanding of what these four winds are is critical. And we're going to get to this. Turn to Hebrews. Hebrews. Hebrews chapter 12. Hebrews 12. Hebrews 12 and verse 27. Hebrews 12 and verse 27. And this word, yet once more, signifieth the removing of those things that are shaken, as of the things that are made, that those things which cannot be shaken may remain. There is a shaking, and everything that can be shaken will be shaken. When you take your pocket and you're trying to find something and you pull it out and you just shake it, you're trying to throw something out. When the grain is shaken, you're trying to get rid of things. And those that can't be shaken out because they're the real whole wheat, that will remain. Let's go back to the final quote again. The Holy Spirit in the latter rain, it may be falling on hearts all around us. The truth will be coming. That truth, the foundations of many generations. But we shall not discern or receive it because we are miserable and poor and blind and naked. When the rain comes, we need to make sure the truths that we have anchored to are the ones that were the same truths that laid the foundation in 1840s to 44. They're the same foundation, the same principles that built the foundation, the same prophecies. And those true understanding of these prophecies about these final events, which is exactly what we're going to talk about in the next study. When is this going to be manifested? When is the judgment of the living started? When has the latter rain began to be really poured out? The spring started years ago. But when did the outpouring really begin? We're going to see this. And these things, these messages will cause a shaking. They will cause a division. The cleaver of truth will divide the people. God's message needs to shake those out who are not going to be beneficial to the final work of giving the loud cry and the fourth angel's message. We must pray and study to show ourselves approved. We must look back and not deny the foundations. We need to not deny the prophecies, or we won't even be able to discern the latter rain is falling. We'll see people receiving it, but we'll think it's dangerous. We'll see the truth coming, but we'll say it's false. Don't believe them. That's not SDA doctrine. Or is it? Maybe their new theories is what is not SDA doctrine. Maybe it comes

from books of the New Order. Maybe it's spiritualizing the scriptures. We need to be mounted on the solid rock. There is very troublous times coming. And when the rain comes, we need to be soaking the rain in as fast as it is pouring, or we're going to be washed away. May God make us ready, make his people ready, so that we can give the final warning message to the world. Don't miss the next two studies. It's going to be at least two. I think it will just be two. We're going to be talking about when the judgment of the living is starting, the sealing is starting, and what the battle of Armageddon is, and how this connection to Ezekiel 37 is, and the connection to the garments in the sixth plague. All these things. This shaking is going to shake everything. May we hold fast to the truth. Amen. Now we will be switching gears a little bit and taking some questions. We're going to be taking questions now. Thank you, everyone, for joining in the study. These are such incredible times we are living in. And so privileged. It seems fearful, but we don't need to be fearing, because God tells us ahead of time, and he will protect as long as we are obedient and purified. Okay, going to take some questions. Connie Smith. Okay. This is an interesting question. So this is what is going on with the Michigan Conference part of the shaking? And if it is, how are we to handle this situation? I believe that when it comes to a lot of these issues that are happening in the church, we have to ask the question. Now, I'm not going to make any statements about this, but we need to ask the question, what is at stake? What is happening? What truth is being removed? We need to realize that we're each given a position to accept truth or reject truth. And God gives different people different opportunities at different times. And then he gives you re-opportunities because you rejected it the first time. Absolutely, everything is going to be shaken. So is it part of the shaking? Absolutely, it's part of the shaking. Whenever we have a conflict in the church where we have division, it's part of the shaking. Now, not talking about this. In other contexts, you can literally have two opposing parties and it's part of the shaking, but neither is the truth. You can have that too. You can have error and error. And it's just two theological mindsets going up against each other. These theological powerhouses, professors, evangelists, pastors. And neither outcome is right. This is part of the deception of Satan, because everything that God does, Satan does. And when Ellen White said there's to be a wonderful manifestation of the power of God, there's also going to be a manifestation of Satan. And he is going to show, and we talked about this in the couple past episodes, he's going to say that there needs to be this reformation in the church, and it's going to consist of giving up the foundations, giving up those truths, giving up the plain truths made plain upon tables. So we have this situation right now that there's so much happening in the church. There's so much happening, and we need to be really careful not to get caught up on one thing. But we need to realize that there is so many issues, and we need to stand for the right. Absolutely, we have to stand for the right. And unfortunately, there was some wrong done, some big wrong.

by big people. And that's between them and God. God is going to be the one who completes the shaking process. We give the straight testimony, and God does the sifting. God does the shaking. Absolutely, these things, all these things are part of the shaking that's happening right now. Be firm on the rock. That is how we deal with these situations. And run to your Bible. And run to those who had the experience of the first messages. Because if we're going to give the final message, what is the final message? Focus on that. Focus on the truth. Stand for the right, though the heavens fall. Okay. Rick Vargas. Question. Is salvation for the world or only the elect? Are the elect literally the seed line of Jacob? Very fascinating question. There's some people who believe, yes, that literally the 144,000 from the tribes of Jacob, from the tribes of Israel, are actually in the lineage of Israel. This could be. I'm not making any direct statements towards that. But here's the thing. Is salvation for the world or only the elect? Salvation's for both. But there is a timeline that shifts. The people who are the elect, the people who are God's people, who are the true church, who know the message, are judged first. So judgment of the living begins at them, and it begins at the old man at the house of God. Begins at the top, leadership, and then it goes down to the people. And then it goes from the judgment of the living, God's church, to the world, to the multitudes of the world. So we have a process that switches, and we're going to be covering a little bit of this in some of the upcoming studies. SDA Foundational Truths, 1840 to 44. Question, you mentioned the judgment of the living. Isn't there a statement in the SOP saying that we do not know when the judgment shifts from the dead to the living? I have never heard a statement that says we do not know when the judgment shifts from the dead to the living. If anybody has that, let me know. But you're going to see that there are some quotes that actually say when the judgment shifts from the dead to the living. Now, we can't predict when it'll happen. If maybe that's what you're referring to. No, we cannot predict forward when that will happen because there's no time prophecies after 1844. Time is no longer. There's no 2027, 2030, 2031, 33, et cetera, et cetera. We can't be setting any of these dates because time is no longer. Now, when an event takes place, we know what's happening. If we see plagues falling, if we see these things happening, we know the plagues are falling. So we can say, okay, check mark. That's that event. So we need to see, is there any events connected to the judgment of the living starting? And if there is, and that event takes place, then we know it has begun. RW. Question, how can the name of the beast be the Pope if the 1850 chart states that the name is on the lamb-like beast horns? I love this question. Okay, I'm doing an entire, it might be more than one presentation. It's probably going to be a short series really soon in the next couple weeks here on exactly some of the things that he's asking here. Of the beast of the Pope, if the 1850 chart states that the name of the lamb-like beast horns, this is a rift in the church. What is 666 broken down as per the chart? Okay, I'm going to share my screen in a minute. I'm going to pull up the chart. I'll give you guys a teaser. This is amazing stuff. If you haven't yet looked at the 1850 chart, Ellen White's chart, we did a whole presentation on Ellen White's chart. It's called Ellen White's Chart, Judgment Day Study. Go to the Judgment Day website and download. We have the high resolution of the original 1850 chart. Go download that and take a look at it. Amazing, amazing stuff.

Okay. So this is the 1850 chart, known as the 1850 chart. This is Ellen White's chart that she received in vision. Maybe you didn't know Ellen White had a chart, but here it is. And if you want to download it, go to judgmentdaydocumentary.com and you can download it. I believe they put the link in the chat, in the live chat. Okay, what this person is referring to is down here. Now, I'm going to start a little bit up. Papal Rome, we all know this. This is Revelation 13. And it says here that there's a leopard-like beast that comes out of the sea, seven heads and 10 horns. And this is Papal Rome. Now, if we go down, we have this really weird looking beast. It's leopard. It's got lion's mane. It's got this weird face on it. And it's called the image of the papacy. And this is in reference to Revelation 13, 11 to 17. And I beheld a beast coming up out of the earth with two horns like a lamb. This is talking about the beast with lamb-like horns. This we know is America. Why did they depict it like this? I always wondered, why did they do this? Why not a buffalo or, you know, something like this? So look here. I'm not going to get into all the details, but it's amazing stuff. The two lamb-like horns, Republicanism and Protestantism, whose names number 666, become united in action, speak like a dragon, and control the civil legislature, and cause it to make a church the image of the papacy, which received a deadly wound and was healed. So, how can this beast have 666 be its number if the beast, this beast up here, its number is 666? Well, the secret is actually no secret at all. If you go to Revelation 13, okay? Open Revelation 13. Revelation 13. Here's the problem. We overcomplicate the Bible. We don't read it as it's literally written. We add so many things and make it too complicated. We need to just read it like little children. So we have this very strange image of the papacy beast here. And Ellen White received a vision and she wrote about this beast and said that's exactly how God showed her it should be drawn. Okay. Revelation 13, verse 11. And I beheld another beast coming up out of the earth, and he had two horns like a lamb, and he spake as a dragon. That's why he has a dragon's mouth, because he's speaking like a dragon. And his tongue looks like the tail of a serpent. And he exercises all the power of the first beast. Okay, very big clue. He's going to act exactly like the first beast. And he's going to have all the same power. We don't even get into this today. Okay. Now we're going to jump down because we don't have time to cover all this today. We're going to be wrapping up here. Verse 14. Revelation 13 and verse 14. And deceiveth them that dwell on the earth by the means of those miracles which he had power to do in the sight of the beast, saying to them that dwell on the earth that they should make an image to the beast which had a wound by a sword and did live. So we have this beast.

And then that beast is going to make an image to the first beast. Now, when you make an image of something, does it look nothing like it, or does it look a lot like it? It looks a lot like it. Now, look at this again. This first beast is a leopard-like beast with bare feet and a lion's mane. The image, which should look like it, is a leopard beast with bare feet and a lion's mane. The difference is this one speaks like a dragon. That's the only difference. But it's the image of the beast, and it's also representing the daughters. And this is representing the mothers. Doesn't this one look more formidable, more mature, more majestic? And this one looks kind of young. You know, it looks younger, smaller. It's got, you know, tinier legs and smaller feet. It looks like a little bit of a daughter, kind of an ugly daughter, but, you know, it's a daughter. When we go to Revelation 17 now, I'm getting ahead of myself. This is so exciting. We're working on this right now. I've already have a lot of the slides put together, but it's going to be an incredible, incredible study about the final events that are going to happen in the world. Revelation 17. Go down to verse 5, and it says, "And upon her forehead was a name written, Mystery Babylon the Great, the mother of harlots." So we have the mother of harlots, and then we have the daughters. And now the daughters, back to Revelation 13, represented by this beast with two lamb-like horns, which is Protestant America, is going to make an image to the beast. And I think that's all I will say here. Why can it have the same number? Because it's exactly acting like the mother. It's doing all the same things. It has all the same power, all the same name. All the same actions are happening in this beast that happened in that beast. And that's something that we have not even fully accepted as Seventh-day Adventists when we talk about Sunday law, that the exact same process that the papacy did, America is going to do. This is going to be very interesting coming soon, and very serious times that we're living in. So thank you so much. I think we're going to wrap it up here now for the evening, but please go back and reread a lot of the verses. If this is your first time, go back to the first episode and start. I know it might seem like a lot, but you're missing a huge portion if you haven't seen the first parts. And it's not because I'm saying it. I'm not saying anything here. I'm only showing what was given. I'm showing what Ellen White said. I'm showing what the Bible's saying. I'm showing the three angels' messages as it was given initially. I'm not saying anything. This isn't Mackenzie's or Amazing Discovery's opinion. We're not saying any of this. It's purely the straight testimony from the true witness. Go check it out. Download the studies. Download the study notes.

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And then when the rain comes, you can just absorb it and not be washed away and be ripe for the harvest and to help give that final message to the world. How much greater privilege is it that we can give this final message and final warning to the world? Thank you all for being here. Praise God that you're able to join us. Get into your Bibles. If you haven't already, get the True Midnight Cry booklet. I believe we have it online. You can get it online. You can also get the physical copy if you contact us. Make sure you get yourselves Miller's Rules bookmark, and also the Bible Symbols bookmark. These are incredible resources that will help you in your Bible study. We talked about this a couple times now. Get yourself the Exposing Deceptions in Daniel Revelation. You can get this for free, that PDF on our website, Exposing Deceptions on Daniel and the Revelation. You can get from Amazing Discoveries. If you're wondering where to get this, we do have these. Daniel and Revelation, the 1897 edition. Not the ones that were changed and modified and made into a book of a new order almost. The original one that Ellen White was referring to in the booklet. And if you want to know history, pick yourself up Waymarks and High Heaps by Joseph Bates. This is another booklet that we started reprinting. And we're told that the people who have died before need to have their works live on and their messages live on in the reprinting. And this is how we gain the experience, because I wasn't alive when the three angels' message was initially being given. So we need to go back to them to get that experience. Thank you, everyone. God bless. Have a good Sabbath and have a good night. And we'll see you next week.

As we saw in the first half, the rulers who have received power to rule over the children of disobedience have a certain mindset which may be suppressed for long periods of time, but when it manifests itself, it is the same mindset that was manifested by Herod. So the Herodian mind is one that is in enmity with God, even though it has power over God's people. The Herodian mindset will also try to make the worship of God subject to his own ideology, because Herod put the eagle of Rome on the temple of Yahweh that he restored. So this mindset can be followed all the way through history. And when it culminates in oppressive regulations and rules which contradict God's law, then God says probation is over. That, in brief summary of what we've said so far, we saw that the mark of Anu is central to the Roman power. Now, let's have a look at another beast. Revelation 13:11, "Then beheld another beast coming up out of the earth, and he had two horns like a lamb, and he spoke as a dragon. And he exercises all the power of the first beast before him." What kind of power does the first beast claim to have? It says it has two swords. The one is the spiritual power, and the other one is the temporal power, and that the spiritual power is over the temporal power. We saw those papal encyclicals. Who wields the second sword on his behalf in the world we are living in today? Well, the Bible tells us, "I beheld another beast coming up out of the earth, and he had two horns like a lamb, and he spoke like a dragon, and he exercises all the power of the first beast before him on his behalf, and causes the earth and them that dwell therein to worship the first beast whose deadly wound was healed." So the power, the secular arm of power that he wields and uses, is particularly manifested in the second beast, which is the United States of America. And here is the Capitol, and on top of the Capitol, you have a female deity, Persephone, Venus if you like. She is the same as the Ishtar, the ruler of the night, the consort of Marduk, who was given authority to rule over the children of evil. Now, a capitol can only be subject to the god Jupiter, because he was the capitol, and that is the god of Rome. And so we have the similarities in architecture, and the one is subject to the other, but the female deity, the deity of the rulership over the children of darkness, in an occult fashion, contrary to the worship of God, but supposedly subject to him.

shall Jehu slay, and him that escapeth from the sword of Jehu shall Elisha slay. Yet I have left me 7,000 in Israel, all the knees which have not bowed unto Baal, and every mouth which has not kissed him." So God uses the temporal power to punish even God's people when they are apostate. And he has done this many times over. Has he not used those who claim rulership of the children of disobedience to punish God's people in the past? Yes or no? He certainly has. And history becomes just so much clearer if we understand these things. Because people are so confused. How can God do this? How can this happen? We are living on a planet of disobedience. And God, by permitting this, is extending the hour of grace and giving an opportunity. Now, the sword that comes out of the mouth of Elijah, is that an earthly sword or is that a spiritual sword? It simply means that those who don't accept the message that comes out of the mouth of Elisha, who wears the cloak of Elijah, in other words, the Elijah message, they will die. They will die. And they will fall subject to the other sword, which is in the hands of Jehu. And he also served the Lord in sorts. But the Bible says his heart was not right and he served other gods and he followed the ways of Jeroboam. But he was still used as a sword. But he saves the poor from the sword, from their mouth, and from the hand of the mighty. Now, the poor here, of course, are those who are destroyed in spirit, those who seek something better, who seek the Lord. This is not talking about literal poverty. And Joram said, "Make ready," and his chariot was made ready, and Joram, king of Israel, and Ahaziah, king of Judah, went out each in his chariot, and they went out against Jehu and met him in the portion of Naboth the Jezreelite. This is a very fascinating story. We'll do a little bit more about this in the second half. Now, we know that Ahab coveted Naboth's vineyard, and eventually Jezebel, who serves as a type of the church, gave it to him by her authority. But this is where he meets him, and it came to pass when Joram saw Jehu that he said, "Is it peace, Jehu?" And he answered, "What peace? So long as the whoredoms of thy mother Jezebel and her witchcrafts are so many." That counts for today too. There can be no peace as long as the whoredoms of Jezebel are so many. There can be no peace. It is war from the beginning, and I will put enmity. This war hasn't stopped, but I've got good news for you. It's coming to a head. This is the black obelisk of Shalmaneser III, showing Jehu paying tribute. So here is his obelisk, and there is Jehu, and he is paying tribute. This was a prince of Israel. This is the sword was given to him to correct the faults in Israel. He slew all the descendants of Ahab. And eventually, he also slew Jezebel. Typologically, this is a fascinating story. But there's something else that's very interesting about this. Here is Shalmaneser III, and here is his symbol of authority. Can you see that? So this man, Jehu, who was ruling and who was king in Israel, was only ruling as king subject to whom? Subject to Shalmaneser. Now, if you take Shalmaneser down the line of history, you go through the Babylonian kings, the same authority stayed with them, then the Medo-Persians, then the Greeks, then the Romans, and then Papal Rome.
They all followed the same line. And anybody who rules and wields the sword must be

subject to the king of Babylon. Now, there's something else that's fascinating about this. You can't see the whole of it here, but there's a little bit more in this reconstruction. They're all wearing cute little hats. Jehu is wearing one. There it is. And those carrying the tribute are also wearing some. Can you see that? What is also interesting is that these people have beards. Jehu has a beard, and these have beards. But these two servants of Shalmaneser and that one don't have beards. What does that tell you? They were eunuchs in the court of the king. And because they have this little funny little hat, if you take this hat through, all the way through history, it has a connotation with the god Mithraism, Mitra. But Mitra is just a further continuance of the sun god. And in a sense, later it became the Phrygian cap, and it became the cap of the revolution in France, where freedom was given to the citizens. So the hat, the Phrygian hat, is a symbol of subservience to the sun god, but it is also a symbol of being a free man. And as a free man, you could procreate. You weren't castrated. You could procreate. And you could rule and you could be free on one condition. And that was? You can only be free and a free man if you are subject to the ruler who has the sign and the mark of Anu. Then you could be free. Then you could be free. Now, before you go too far, in our previous sermon we said you can either be slaves to righteousness or slaves to unrighteousness. God's people will also bow down to a ruler, because the Bible says every knee will bow. That includes God's people, right? But the difference is this. This one is by compulsion and fear. The other one will be out of free choice. So who is really free? Only those who serve Jesus Christ. So this little hat, this Phrygian hat over here, means I am a free man. I am a free man, but I am subservient. Now, if you were part of the occult line, then these symbols were all used. Now, in Freemasonry, they trace their origin of their rituals that they have today to the Knights Templars. And they were great builders of castles and banks and builders. Does that remind us of something? Coming down that line? And they were called Frère-Maçon, which means brother masons. But if you transliterate it directly into English, eventually it becomes free mason. And the word free gets another connotation other than a brotherly guild. It's also, I am free. I can be what I want to be provided I bow. I bow. So the god Mitra wore this little hat, as was worn by Jehu. So I don't want the little hat. You can keep it. But the United States Senate has what there in its emblem? The little hat. And the United States military has what there in its symbol? So is it the symbol of subservience to the king of Babylon, yes or no? Yes. And are they free? Yes, they are free Mason. They are free to rule. They are free to exercise the power on behalf of the other one. But really, they are in bondage to a system. If you want to read an interesting book, then get Rulers of Evil. And it comes out in two covers. One has the god as it is on the great dome of the Capitol building,

0: where there is marvelous symbolism. And here you have this female deity wielding the sword over the children of disobedience. And it also has the god Mercury on the dome, the mercurial god, the Pied Piper, who leads by deceit people into Hades, and who is the god of commerce and finances the revolution of the colonies against Britain. All this symbolism is in there, the same as you will find the symbolism in Rome. But this cover is rather revealing, because the symbol of Anu is placed on the chest of whom there? Which priest? What kind of priest? Jesuit priest. And I found this fascinating, that a man who doesn't have the prophecies that we have and this great privilege that we have can come to such conclusions was mind-boggling. The preface of the book was written by journalist Pat Shannon, and he writes a very fascinating preface. He says, "The only people in the world, it seems, who believe in conspiracy theory of history are those of us who have studied it." He makes another statement later on. He says, "You will read this book from cover to cover and you will highlight it over and over and over again." He said, "Make sure that you put it on the bottom of your shelf, that all your children will someday get hold of it." And then he continues and says, "While Franklin D. Roosevelt might have exaggerated when he said, 'Nothing happens in politics by accident,' if it happens, it was planned that way." Carol Quigley... Now, let me tell you who Carol Quigley was. He was the Jesuit of Georgetown University who was the lecturer of the presidents that studied there, and of all the great people that rule in America, amongst others Bill Clinton. Carol Quigley, he writes, Bill Clinton's favorite professor at Georgetown University, boldly admitted in his Tragedy and Hope, written in 1966, that A, the multitudes were already under the control of a small but powerful group bent on world domination, and B, that Quigley, who was a Jesuit himself, was part of that group. So out of the mouth of the professor of Georgetown University, the Jesuit University, he says there's a group, a powerful elite that rules the world and he's part of it. Interesting. Interesting. Well, I wonder what this man learned there. Let's see what he learned.
1: And a special thanks to the members of the Roosevelt family who are here, and to one who is not, Eleanor, who made sure that the four freedoms were included in the preamble to the Universal Declaration of Human Rights in 1948. I know that because, as all of you famously learned when I served as president, my wife, now the Secretary of State, was known to commune with Eleanor on a regular basis. And so she called me last night on her way home from Peru to remind me to say that, that Eleanor had talked to her and reminded her that I should say that.
0: Now my question is this. This is a ruler. Was he ruling according to the dictates of God? Yes or no? Judging by what you just heard? No. So he's a ruler over the children who would worship God according to their own methodology. Is that correct? Please don't misunderstand me. God loves them. God reaches out to them. God wants them all to be saved. Amen. If he went to the trouble that he went to for Nebuchadnezzar, and he went to the same trouble, even more so, in the case of Herod, then I am convinced that he will do the same for these presidents. Don't misunderstand me. I'm just discussing a historic scenario.

So Spiritism forms part and parcel of the way in which government is enacted. Because under the Reagan administration, they used astrology and divination to determine how they were going to run things, when they were going to meet, what days they were going to do what. Everything ran according to an occult calendar. That's common history. Everybody knows it. And how we have, out of the horse's mouth, that the Secretary of State receives instruction from a deceased individual, probably also as to how to run affairs of state. Now, Lorenzo Ricci, the 18th Superior General of the Society of Jesus, is a fascinating man because he ruled from 1773 to 1814, which means that he also ruled in the time period when the first beast received the mortal wound. And it is fascinating that the Black Papacy also received a mortal wound because it was apparently banned and disbanded, but then had a resurrection, just like the White Papacy. Now, during the order suppression from 1773 to 1814 by Pope Clement, General Ricci created the Illuminati with his soldiers. He didn't go underground because he was to be destroyed. He went underground because it was convenient. Remember that the first beast seemed to have a mortal wound. It doesn't say it had a mortal wound. It seemed to have a mortal wound. Adam Weishaupt, the father of modern communism, who was with the Jacobins who wear the little hat, who may rule subservient to the system, conducted the French Revolution. Years later, Jesuit General Ledochowski, this one, with his Bolsheviks, conducted the Russian Revolution, 1917, it being identical to the upheaval of 1789, history of the Jesuits. So who fomented this tremendous political upheaval? The Jesuits, behind the scenes. They are the secret rulers of evil. Ex-Guatemala bishop, and this man actually is a Canadian today. He lives in Canada. He claims Jesuits are the spiritual controllers of the New World Order. And this is what he has to say. I'm quoting now some sources for you. I quoted rulers of evil. Now I'm quoting a Catholic bishop. Former Bishop Garrett Bouffard of Guatemala said, "The Vatican is the real spiritual controller of the Illuminati and the New World Order, while the Jesuits, through the Black Pope, Jesuit General Friar Peter Hans Kolvenbach, who is now no longer the general," so he wrote this a little while ago, the present one is Adolfo Nicolás, "but they're both still alive, actually control the Vatican hierarchy and the Roman Catholic Church. Bishop Buffett, who left the church and is now born again Christian living in Canada, based his conclusion after working 6 years as Vatican priest, assigned the task of passing daily sensitive correspondence between the Pope and the leaders of the Jesuit order residing at Borgo Santo Spirito 5 near St. Peter's Square. Yes, the man known as the Black Pope controls all major decisions made by the Pope, and he in turn controls the Illuminati," said Bishop Buffard last week on Greg Szymanski's radio show, the investigative journal so-and-so, where archives of the startling statements can be heard in their entirety. "I know this to be true since I worked for years in the Vatican and traveled with Pope John Paul II. The Pope takes his marching orders from the Black Pope, as the Jesuits also are the leaders of the New World Order, with the task of infiltrating other religions and governments of the world in order to bring about a one-world fascist government and a one-world religion based on Satanism and Lucifer." Now, in case someone says I'm a conspiracist, I didn't say it, he said it. People can't imagine how evil and how much

which has many meanings. The naive will say it means God. No, it will tell you who the real man is behind the power. And in that chapel, you have the famous statue of the church with a, what is that in the hand over here? A lightning bolt. Who carried the lightning bolt in our first little picture? It was Marduk who carried it. And with his lightning bolt, with that power of that divinity, which is a transcript of Cain, who received the power from Anu. With that power, she will destroy Protestantism. This is Luther and Calvin. And that is her mission. If that were not her mission today, why doesn't she cover up this little statue? Why does she leave it there? See, my Lord, from this room, I govern not only Paris, but China. Not only China, but the whole world, without anyone knowing how it's managed. Michelangelo Tamburini, 1720, general of the Jesuits, speaking to the Duke of Brancas. Revelation 17, verse 15 says, and he says unto me, the waters which thou sawest where the whore sitteth are peoples and multitudes and nations and tongues. How much does she control? Everything. So what happens in China, what happens in Japan, what happens in Korea is what's supposed to happen. To channel people into a mindset, one mindset, which will finally come into direct conflict with another mindset, because this is a battle for the mind. Does she control the secret police of the world? The answer is yes. The CIA was formed by Catholic Knight of Malta, William Wild Bill Donovan. He's considered the father of the CIA. The FBI was also formed by a Knight of Malta, trustee of the Catholic University of America. When Loyola was traveling with the permission of the Pope to Jerusalem, a Knight of Malta, a high general of the Knights of Malta, was with him on the ship. And Loyola received the secrets of the power structure directly from the Knights of Malta. So the two are really one today. That's history. You can check it out. The grand design exposed. The truth is the Jesuits of Rome have perfected Freemasonry to be their most magnificent and effective tool accomplishing their purpose among Protestants. So in Protestant nations, the Freemason organizations all feel very comfortable, but the stop structure is subject to someone they don't even know who it is. And that someone is the Black Pope in Rome. Malachi Martin, who was strangely removed from this planet, said it is a strange phenomenon in history of the Roman Church that every time there's a crisis of extraordinary value, new Masonic orders are called forth, and that is how the Jesuit came into being. It took over the top structure. It received it as a gift. It was the new ruler on this planet. So if you go to the Capitol, it is a temple of Jupiter, and on top of it sits the goddess. And it's interesting that the Capitoline Venus, this great statue in Rome, that was removed only once during the French Revolution from Rome when the papacy received a mortal wound, was recently sent to Washington as a symbol of their unity. And Washington, of course, laid the cornerstone Masonically. Now, this is the great Scottish Rite of Freemasonry, Supreme Council 33 degree. Now, it is a museum, but parts of it are open to the public. But as you all know, we are a little bit naughty, my friend in the back there and I. And so while they were showing us around, we managed to sneak off into other places. But this is where the great leaders actually meet after their decisions are made in the Senates and other places. And the real power is determined over here. So we took some pictures that were not part

of the tour, and what do you see as you come in? There you see the sign of Anu as worn by Shamash and Marduk. This is in this lodge where the leadership of the United States meets. Now we're just going to go through, and you see its symbol over there, which is the symbol of power. Here's the Supreme Court of the United States. What is the symbol that you see on the wall over there? It's the exact same symbol. We are rulers over the powers of evil. And we will keep them in check. We will make laws. And we will make everybody subject to our laws. But the supreme leaders also have another criterion. They are in conflict with God and with the followers of God. And their intent eventually is always to get rid of Abel, or to get rid of the children of Israel, or to get rid of the Prince of Peace, or to get rid of those who followed the Prince of Peace, or to get rid of the remnant of the remnant. Do you see the picture throughout history? Is there any reason why it shouldn't repeat itself? So the sign of Anu is on the Supreme Court of the United States of America. Now I'll take you down into the places where they didn't take us. Welcome to the J. Edgar Hoover Room dedicated to your law enforcement community. And then there's something written here which is hard to read unless you carefully look at it, so I wrote it out for you. The most effective weapon against crime is cooperation, the effort of all law enforcement agency with the support and understanding of the American people. Who wields the sword? The United States of America. On behalf of whom? On behalf of the first beast. The secular power is subject to the spiritual power. FBI activities begun under Mr. Hoover's era. And there are some of the examples. And just to make sure you know what went on with him, he must have been at least a 32-degree Freemason, because he's a Shriner and you have to be a 32-degree Freemason to be that. But he was probably 33. So there he is. It's interesting that he has the symbol of the moon and the star. We think it is Islam. It has nothing to do with it. It is the symbol of Isis and Horus. It is that symbol of power given by that first parent, given by Cain and his wife to their son Enoch. And down through the line, through masonry, according to Pike, who traces their history back to the power of Enoch to rule. Here he's shaking hands with the President of the United States, Eisenhower. Our new cities. Are they builders of cities? Yes, very much so. Who's this gentleman? This is taken in that lodge, by the way, in that room. In that room, in that lodge. That's Billy Graham, shaking hands with Hoover. There he is with the Pope. And he declared the Pope to be the moral leader of the world. Is that Jehu bowing down? Yes or no? And here you have Norman Vincent Peale, 33-degree Freemason. Took this picture myself down there in the 33-degree Washington Lodge. This is the father of the modern mega church. This is the father of the modern methodology used in the church. Who's he subject to if Rome says that the temporal power is subject to the spiritual power, and that spiritual power resides in Rome? He is the father of the mega church movement. He was the mentor of Robert Schuller, who became the mentor of Hybels and of Rick Warren. And the whole plethora of modern theology comes out of this temple lodge. Here is Harry Truman, 33-degree Freemason.
And there is the altar inside

that shrine. Now, if you look at that altar, it's a replica of what? It's a replica of the altar of offering that was used by the Hebrews. But on top of it is not only the Bible, but the Bhagavad Gita, the Tanakh, the Quran, and the Bible. What does that symbolize? That all religions will be fused into one. So is this children of obedience or children of disobedience? Is this the way to God of your own devising, or is it the way, the truth, and the life? Nobody comes to the Father except by me. Well, we can see that quite clearly. Alice A. Bailey, foundress of Lucifer Trust, said, "There will be no dissociation between the Universal Church, the Sacred Lodge of all true Masons, and the inner circle of the esoteric societies. In this way, the goals and the work of the United Nations will be solidified, and a new Church of God, led by all the religions and by all the spiritual groups, shall put to an end the great heresy of separateness." So if the Bible says, come out and be separate and have nothing to do with this kind of worship, they say the opposite. So these are rulers of evil. Another 33 degree Freemason, Senator Dole, and here you have Burke showing that the military power is also under their control. This is all taken directly from the pictures hanging down there. And we also happen to step on the holy ground of Albert Pike's grave, and they were horrified. Oh, you're standing on holy ground. What's so holy about it? Pike is here. Unbelievable. Bernstein noted that the leading American players behind Reagan Vatican conspiracy to a man were devout Roman Catholics, namely William Casey. Now, this book was written in 1971. This is Rulers of Evil. I just want you to note the names and see where these people or some of them are today. William Casey was then, at that time, director of the CIA, Richard Allen, National Security Advisor, National Security Advisor, Andrew Hayes, Secretary of State, Ambassador at Large, Vernon Walters, Ambassador to the Vatican, Wilson. But the reporter neglected to mention that the entire Senate Foreign Relations Committee was governed by Roman Catholics as well, especially Joe Biden. Where's he today? Subcommittee on European Affairs, Paul Sabanis, International Economic Policy and Oceans and Environment, Mayoyan. John Kerry, where's he today? Terrorism, Narcotics, and International Communications was his portfolio then. So, do they control very interesting aspects? Fascinating. And of course, they were bonesmen, as we know. Now people will start shouting, conspiracy. This is not conspiracy, this is fact. This is not conspiracy. Now let's have a look at some modern people. Leon Panetta. He was the former director of the Central Intelligence Agency. Leon Edward Panetta is an American politician, lawyer, and professor. He served in Barack Obama's administration as director of the Central Intelligence Agency from 2009 to 11, and as Secretary of Defense from 2011 to 2013. In 1956, he entered Santa Clara University. And in 1960, he graduated magna cum laude with a Bachelor of Arts in Political Science. He also received a Juris Doctor from Santa Clara University. He joined the United States Army, etc., etc., etc. He received the Army Commendation Medal and was discharged in 1966 as First Lieutenant. So running these mighty organizations, we have Roman Catholic agents. Al Jazeera says the dangerous rebranding of John Brennan. He's the current director of the CIA. Now, where does he get his training? How does this happen? How can a constitutional law professor and community activist and a Jesuit-trained intelligent analyst with an interest in just war theory so easily distort language, etc., etc.? I'm not really interested in the details. Who controls him? He's Jesuit-trained. Bill Clinton was Jesuit-trained. The CIA, the FBI, to this day, they were founded by agents of Rome, and today, agents of Rome are controlling them today. Nothing has changed. The Tower of Babel,

here you have the Queen of Heaven and her little child, Horus, on the Tower of Babel. Rome makes no doubt, makes no secret of its affiliations. It associates itself with the Tower of Babel. She's the Queen of Babel. God divided the nations, and it's been Satan's aim to reunite them in apostasy against God. And we are heading for that final apostasy. The European Parliament building is nothing other than a reconstruction of the Tower of Babel. This was at the London Olympics. There you had the five rings of the Olympics, which symbolized the union of the five continents. A one-world government. But it's not complete until the capstone comes down on it. And who's the goddess of the night? Isis. And so they planned it precisely according to the astrological and astronomical calendar, so that the full moon would rise and join the rings to complete the pyramid. And whether it's inverted or whether it's upright makes no difference. The one is the male factor, the other one is the female factor. The world is coming to the point when this one world unity, which will be in opposition to God, is coming into effect. This is the Journal America, the National Catholic Review. It is a Jesuit journal. So let's ask the Jesuits to explain who the president of the European Council today is. He was educated at the Katholieke Universiteit Leuven, which is dedicated to Mary, the mother of Jesus, under a traditional attribute, the seat of wisdom. We'll have to talk about that. Now let's see what the Jesuit journal has to say. One interesting thing about Mr. Romp van Rompuy is his Catholicism, about which he makes no bones. He was educated, drum roll, s'il vous plaît, by Jesuits in Brussels. The top leaders in the world are Jesuits or Jesuit trained. They wield the power. This is the emblem of Georgetown University. This is taken directly from their webpage. The seal of Georgetown University, it bears the founding date, 1789. The university motto, Trac Unum, both into one. And Latin inscription, Collegium Georgio Platanum at Ripas, whatever, which means Georgetown College on the banks of the Potomac in Maryland. This is where the presidents get educated. This is where the legislators get educated. They have the Roman eagle, and it says, both into one. If you check a little bit further on their webpage, they will lie to you, or on other webpages, about this, and they will say to you, oh, this is the dividing line between the Jew and the Gentile that has been taken away, and they have been united. Nonsense. This is the union of church and state. The union of church and state. This is what will be achieved, whether we like it or not, and it will be under the auspices of the Roman eagle. And that is why there's a holy alliance which was formed between the two, and the eagle forms part of the Pontifex Maximus' symbol on the very seat of his power. I took that picture in the Vatican on the floor as you enter St. Peter's. And there is the emblem. And this is the symbol of the United States of America, and it has exactly the same thing. Here it says in Latin, he, God, favored our undertaking and a new order of the ages. You know these things. Here is the symbol of the eagle in Rome, under the papal keys on the coin of the Vatican. And here is the famous eagle as it is in the garden of the Vatican, sculpted by Pope Paul V. Now, this is a statement that some say he never made, but many claim that he did make it. And even if he didn't make it exactly like this, it is found in others of his writings almost like this. So we can say it's quite authoritative. Woodrow Wilson wrote,

0: a most unhappy man. I have unwittingly ruined my country. A great industrial nation is controlled by its system of credit. Our system of credit is concentrated. The growth of the nation, therefore, and all our activities are in the hands of a few men. We have come to be one of the worst ruled, one of the most completely controlled and dominated governments in the civilized world. No longer a government by free opinion, no longer a government by conviction and the vote of the majority, but a government by the opinion and duress of a small group of dominant men. And he said that after he signed into law the Federal Reserve. Now, this is the Globe and Mail business report, 10 September 2013. The CEOs of some of the world's top mining companies did not come to the Vatican to pray. See Pope Francis or traipse through the sweltering halls of the Vatican Museum. They came to discuss ways to make their industry a little bit less devilish. And you have to give the Vatican credit for all-star drawing power. Any mining conference would have been envious of the guest list. Saturday's day of reflection with the mining industry, which was organized by the Pontifical Council for Justice and Peace, the Vatican department that deals with earthly matters such as promoting human rights, included the CEOs of Anglo-American, PLC, Rio Tinto, in Newmont Mining. These three men alone represented companies with well more than $100 billion in market value. Discussions taking place at the Vatican. Bilderberg, 2013, welcome to 1984. After 59 years of Bilderberg, guests scuttling through the shadows, ducking lenses, etc., etc., here they come. And there is this lady, Acadia, who is the IMF boss today. She's a Bilderberger. In my previous lecture, I showed that the Bilderbergers were formed and started by the Jesuits. Now, here's an interview which is rather fascinating. And this interview, if we can have the sound up in a moment, this interview is with a whistleblower. Now, whistleblowers are causing quite a bit of trouble for the current regimes, and this is no ordinary whistleblower. This was one of the advisory lawyers in the International Monetary Fund. This is one of the whistleblowers who blew the whistle on multi-billion frauds, and eventually for her whistleblowing, she got a pink slip. But let's listen to what this person, with her insight within the financial systems of the world, has come up with in her thinking.
1: Hello, I'm Greg Hunter. Welcome to USAWatchdog.com. With us today, a brand new guest. Her name is Karen Hudis. She is an attorney, she is a banker, and she is a whistleblower. Karen Hudis, thank you so much for joining us today from Maryland. Thank you so much. Well, you work for the World Bank for a better part of 20 years. You are an Ivy League trained attorney. You are went to Ivy League school. I think you went to Yale. You work for the World Bank as a lawyer. You're a banker, and you were a whistleblower inside the World Bank, not just one time, but several times. It crescendoed with almost a billion-dollar whistleblowing fraud, malfeasance in the World Bank in Indonesia. And for that, you got a pink slip in 2009.
2: Getting back to the Federal Reserve and the Bank for International Settlements, these groups are in cahoots with the biggest crooks of all, the Jesuits that bought up Bank of America, and they have little secret deals to try to apportion the riches of the world. And in the meantime, all of the countries of the world know that this thievery is going on. We are talking about the biggest thuggery of all, and that is the Jesuits in the Vatican. And let me tell you what I just found out. I always thought that the CIA was the problem and the other intelligence agencies. Guess what? There's a grand intelligence agency that the Vatican puts out, and all of those other crooks are operating under the Vatican intelligence agency.
1: The money
2: That's
1: is
2: what's
1: about
2: going on.
1: The money is about the control, and the Vatican Intelligence Agency, the World Intelligence Agency, they're talking about we're fighting over money, over what money we're going to use,
2: no,
1: who controls the money.
2: No, that's the thing I'm saying, Greg. They're not fighting. They've all agreed. The fighting is what...

0: we're led to believe. They're all in cahoots, just like all the banks are in cahoots. All of these intelligence agencies are in cahoots, too. For example, people don't know that their IRS revenue is going to the Vatican.
1: Now, there's a whistleblower, and I don't think she's a fool. I think she saw through it. Pope John the 23rd made the following statement. The mark of Cain is stamped upon our foreheads. Across the countries, our brother Abel was slain in the blood which we drew and shed tears we caused by forgetting thy love. Forgive us, Lord, for the curse we falsely attributed to their name as Jews. Forgive us for crucifying thee a second time in their flesh, for we knew not what we did. Now, lest I be accused of being an anti-Semite, I am not. Lest I be accused of being an anti-Catholic, I am not. I'm not anti-anyone, I'm just pro-Jesus Christ. Amen. But he claims the mark of Cain is stamped upon their foreheads. He's just stating a fact, he knows it. They have the mark of Cain. They have the authority to rule. And they are exercising the authority. And what he says is that they slew Abel all over again in the form of the Jews, but they want to be forgiven for that. Does he ask forgiveness for the Inquisition and the slaughter of millions of Christians? No. Because those who reject Christ are part of his mindset. So all that he has done in this statement has said the mark of Cain is on upon our forehead, and we welcome into our midst anyone who has the same enmity against Jesus Christ. That's all he's saying. But they're clever. They hide it under this language so that you will not see it. Netanyahu thanks the Pope for Jewish exoneration. So Pope Benedict went a step further and exonerated them from the guilt of the crucifixion. He's very kind. He wields the power. He has the mark of Anu. He can do it. Sunday is our mark of authority. The church is above the Bible, and this transference of Sabbath observance is proof of that fact. Catholic record. A person who violates the sanctity of Sunday is to be punished as a heretic, John Paul II. The EU must keep Sunday, says the Catholic Church. Is it directing its attention against God's law in the public domain, yes or no?
2: Yes.
1: Catholic Church and trade unions form holy alliance to enforce Sunday observance. Let me take you down into the bellows of that 33-degree lodge in Washington. And this is Albert Pike's room. He is revered as a god down there. Everything is meticulous. And there on the windows it says, Ordo ab chao, order out of chaos. We know that he planned, Albert Pike planned, three world wars in a letter to Mancini. We shall unleash the nihilists and the atheists, and we shall provoke a formidable social cataclysm, which in its horror will show clearly that to the nations the effect of absolute atheism, origin of savagery, and the

0: the rule of law and the rule of the Spirit. This is now a definition from Legal Dictionary. The rule of law according to law, rule under law, rule according to a higher law. The rule of law is an ambiguous term that can mean different things in different contexts. In one context, the term means rule according to the law. No individual can be ordered by the government to pay civil damages or suffer criminal punishment except in strict accordance with the well-established and clearly defined laws and procedures. And in the second context, the term means rule under law. No branch of government is above the law. No public official may act arbitrarily or unilaterally outside the law. In a third context, the term means rule according to a higher law. No written law may be enforced by a governor unless it conforms with certain unwritten, universal principles of fairness, morality, and justice that transcend human legal systems. I wonder what that law is. There must be natural law. And who wields natural law? Rome. Rome is the father and the mother of natural law. So she controls all law. She has the mark of Cain. And she says, the sign that I have this authority in the world, a God-given authority, by the way, God permits her to bear that responsibility, is my mark of power. And that is that I changed the Sabbath to Sunday. Now, we've all seen this one before, but I just want to emphasize the words rule of law. Let's hear the sound.
1: Where institutions of freedom have lain dormant, the United Nations can offer them new life. These institutions play a crucial role in our quest for a new world order, an order in which no nation must surrender one iota of its own sovereignty, an order characterized by the rule of law rather than the resort to force.
0: Everybody must be subject to the what? The rule of law. And the rule of law is subject to a higher law. And that law is wielded by another authority behind the scenes. That's the legal definition. The only one who has ever laid claim to such a law is the Roman Catholic Church. And so principalities and powers will have to come and pay obeisance. And so Obama will go. He was educated at Harvard. If you enter the Harvard Law School, what is the sign that you see there? The sign of Anu. So here is the power to rule. Battlefield, U.S. Americans face arrest as war criminals under army state law. Luke 21:26, men's hearts failing them for fear and for looking after those things which are coming on the earth, for the powers of heaven shall be shaken. We are heading for a final cataclysm. Senate approves indefinite detention and torture of Americans. The terrifying legislation that allows for Americans to be arrested, detained, indefinitely tortured, and interrogated without charge or trial passed through the Senate on Thursday. Is it only applicable to Americans, or is the same thing happening to other nations as well? Do they use torture at Guantanamo Bay, yes or no? Is it a common known fact? Do they use waterboarding and other methods that we don't know of? Well, why would the U.S. clergy seek release of a Senate report on post-9/11 torture if there weren't torture? Now I want to remind you of history. Did the nations in the past employ torture to those who differed from their principles? Yes or no?
2: Yes.
0: Did the Assyrians do it?
2: Yes.
0: And if you go down the line, did the Romans do it? Yes. And whenever it came to that point, once they reach a certain point, 70 times 7, when probation closes for them, it ends. But normally these nations became cruel and tortured people. Are they showing pictures of people in terrible states with chemicals on them and all kinds of stuff like that? Who supplies these things? Who makes it possible for them to use it? Whoever uses it. I'm not interested in who's using it. I'm not accusing anyone. I'm saying that the children of evil, of children who rule over the children of evil, are using the methodology

is, which the Bible describes throughout history, and we are at that point in history. Did Obama sign a martial law executive order? As folks headed to happy hour last Friday, President Obama signed an executive order that could potentially give him the power of instituting martial law, even in a time of peace. Verizon forced to hand over telephone data, full court ruling. Are you being watched? Yes. Did Herod have a secret police force that dragged any dissident to justice, which he was permitted to bring about? Absolutely. Are we at that same point in history? There's only one little difference. All those others served this type, and they were all local. But this one is universal. This is the last one. Huffington Post denounces George W. Obama. It's beautiful. There they have George Bush, and there you have Obama listening to your conversations. And they fuse the two brilliantly into George W. Obama. What does that picture say? The picture says it doesn't make any difference whether it's the one ruling or the other. The same power behind the scene controls them both. When Obama came to power, he screamed about all the irregularities and terrible laws that the previous one had made. Did he rescind one? No. Not one. God's word has given warning of the impending danger. Let this be unheeded, and the Protestant world will learn what the purposes of Rome really are. Again, I purposely choose great controversy because we as a people believe that this must be given to the world. Only when it is too late to escape the snare, she is silently growing into power. Her doctrines are exerting their influence in legislative halls, in the churches, and in the hearts of men. She is piling up her lofty and massive structures in the secret recesses of which her former persecutions will be repeated. I don't want to speak about FEMA camps and this and that and the other. I don't care how many bunkers they build or how many camps they build. I know one thing. That the confrontation will be between the powers of evil and the powers of good. And the only power that can control the power of evil is Jesus Christ himself. And I'm but a pawn in this game. But I can choose sides. I can choose sides. And the Lord can spare me from the sword if he so wishes. And even if he doesn't, he can resurrect me. But the other one can't. Stealthily and unsuspectedly, she is strengthening her forces to further her own ends. When the time shall come for her to strike, my church is basking in the sunshine of her acceptance. Sitting in the sunshine, moving her little feet in ecstasy. Don't you know where you are sitting? Don't you know what can happen to you? Don't you know that you can be grabbed at any moment? All that she desires is vantage ground, and this is already being given her. We shall soon see and shall feel what the purpose of the Roman element is. Whoever shall believe and obey the word of God will thereby incur reproach and persecution. Make no bones about it. On the same day that President Obama called for a new international order to solve the challenges of our time, Pope Benedict called for a new international order. Both of them are accustomed to interesting hand signs, as we see, with both hands. Time magazine, a new world pope. Meet the Press, Jesuit priest and Ignatius Press founder Joseph Fessio said, those who rebel against the church's authentic teaching are rebelling against God.

Then cometh the end, when he shall have delivered up the kingdom to God, even the Father, when he shall have put down all rule and all authority and all power. They are permitted to rule. They have been granted by God the mark of Cain. They can exercise their power to a limit which God sets. And when that limit comes, he ends it. He's done it through history. We've looked at it. And we are at the point when the same principles that applied to the close of probation in all the other kingdoms are coming to a head in our time. If people do not want to see it, that's their business. But it is my duty to make them aware of the danger that they are in. And I appeal to my church, and I appeal to the world to look at the Protestant heritage and to look at what we taught as a church and to warn the people of the coming danger rather than cuddling up to that. It is now time to make a decision. And may God help us to make the right one. Amen.

One summer morning, I was very eager to go out and share my faith with those who do not know Jesus. I was eager to work with my own people, people who spoke Persian like I did. My church had employed me on a volunteer basis to be a part-time Bible worker, and I was very much passionate about what I did. And that day I filled up my backpack and got on my bicycle, and I rode out to this shopping mall where I knew a lot of people from my country would be shopping. As I was just scouring the place, I remember I stood out close to the exit, but I was inside, just inside the mall. And I waited there for someone to pass by that I can talk to. Someone that looked like me, someone that I knew was from my country. I was somewhere in Europe at the time. Well, a man walks up to me, toward me, and he is holding his son's hand. His son is probably about 4 or 5 years old. And I went up next to him as he passed me, and I asked him if he was from Iran, and he said yes, he was. And I introduced myself, gave him a little pamphlet, and I told him that Jesus loves him. He thanked me, and we began to talk, and he asked me about doomsday. He wanted to know what the Bible says about the end times. And I told him what the Bible says in a few words. And then he stopped me and he said, "Can you please visit me at my home and bless me and my family with these words?" I told him that I would, and he gave me his phone number. Later on that evening, I called him and we made an appointment that Wednesday that I would go visit him. I was ecstatic. I showed up at his home on time, and I came in, and he had prepared a meal for me, and we began to become acquainted and become good friends. His wife, who was a devout Muslim, both the whole family was, his wife especially, she was exceptionally resistant to the gospel message. She was afraid that the Imam Ali of Islam would avenge and kill her for choosing to follow Christianity. Well, it wasn't toward the end of my time that I spent with them. I actually spent over a year ministering to this family. And toward the middle of that time, I was back in their home again, and this is when his wife disclosed to me her true feelings of her fear that Ali would take vengeance and kill her and her family. Well, I didn't know how to deal with it, and the Lord told me don't deal with it right there and then. So I continued my Bible studies with him, and the irony of it all is that, not the irony, but the joy of it, the excitement of it, is that the entire time while I was visiting them and Bible studying with them, on average maybe once a week, once a month, sometimes twice a month, it all depended on the situation.

They were always asking questions. They wanted to know more about what the Bible said than they were willing to tell me about what the Quran says. Well, toward the end of my time with them, I was about to come back to the U.S., and I knew it was going to be my last visit with them. I was specially prepared to meet with them at this meeting. And I did, and we had a good study. And at the end of that study, they had a meal prepared for me, a nice vegetarian dish. And we had this meal together. And bear in mind that up to this point, a year or more has passed, and they still haven't given their hearts to Jesus, although often I had made the plea to them. And this day, we had discussed many things. And now, they wanted to know. They asked me. They said, how many... We had many questions. In fact, I asked them a question because the discussion was about the fear of the wife of Imam Ali, who had already been dead for centuries, coming and avenging her for accepting Christ. Clearly, she wanted to become a Christian, but she was so afraid of Ali that she couldn't make that choice, that decision, that move. So I asked her, God told me, he put this question in mind. I asked him, I said, how many people did Ali kill in his lifetime when he was on earth? Well, they thought about it for a few seconds and they told me, thousands. Well, because the record goes to say that Imam Ali killed many people with the sword. He had a two-edged sword that he would annihilate people who would not accept Islam. Then the Lord put the next question in my mind and I asked him, I said, how many people did Jesus kill during his lifetime on earth? And they thought about it. 10 seconds went by, 20 seconds went by, and they shrugged their shoulders and they said, we don't know. And I told them, Jesus never killed anyone. In fact, the only sword he ever used was the word of God. And through it, he saved lives. He healed the sick. He raised the dead through the word of God. At this, my friend, his jaw fell open and he looked at his wife and he pled with her and he said, what else do you want to hear? What else do you want to hear? I knew that she's not ready and the Spirit told me, ask him. So I asked him, Baron, will you give your heart to Jesus? And he said, what must I do? We walked over to his son's room and we knelt down and I prayed with him and he gave his heart to the Lord. And then he was full of joy. Often he had told me, why is it that you and your family are so happy? How come you guys shine from your faces? But this day, when he gave his heart to Christ, he was now shining in his face. He was now beaming with a smile full of joy. And I told him, I said, look, you go look at yourself in the mirror. And he said, brother, look, the hair on my arm, they're standing. Praise God, praise God. That day, Bahram took me home. He drove me home. I used to take the bus there, but he drove me home and we embraced each other and we said goodbye. And I left. Friends, God is able to reach people sometimes in a few hours, sometimes in a few minutes. Sometimes it could take a year or two, or maybe even more. But we must be patient and we must be determined and we must work hard to reach these people with the gospel of Jesus Christ. Jesus is calling you and me to be faithful to him in these last hours of this earth's history. People of the world are languishing and they want to hear something that is life-giving, that will revive them, that will give them power to overcome their sins, that will give them power to live a life full of joy, a life for Jesus Christ. Jesus is calling us. Jesus is calling you to be faithful and to carry the message to the lost, no matter where they're from. God bless you.

In this comic book is a love story. A boy and girl in love. They get married, and after an offensively lurid description, illustrated, of course, of the couple's wedding night, the book shows how the bride murders her husband by chopping his head off with an axe. This comic book describes a sexual aberration so shocking that I couldn't mention even the scientific

0: terms on television. I think there ought to be a law against them. Tonight I'm going to show you why.
1: It has been said that art imitates life and has been used as a metaphor for the human experience, often foreshadowing the things to come. The superhero, beings with incredible powers coming from another world, often honored as divinity, personifying a savior of humanity. They are gods in spandex.
2: You wrote that the world doesn't need a savior. But every day I hear people crying for one.
3: We can save this world. With the right leadership.
1: Historically, these mythological stories have been used as propaganda in an effort to gain sympathy for social and political parties. Purposely creating characters to facilitate civil justice, being at the forefront of various movements as a voice of liberation. Superhero mania continues to explode with each passing decade, gaining momentum as one of the most powerful genres of storytelling. Millions of adoring fans pour into theaters to escape into the fantasy world of their favorite masked gods.
4: And to many, it's irrelevant what this movie is about. They will tell you this movie is a happening unto itself.
5: Iron Man just missed being the biggest non-sequel debut movie in history for the first Spider-Man movie, which tallied $114 million.
1: Are they borrowing their inspiration from the Bible, only showing you a very different side of the story? With such spiritual themes, is there an agenda to replace your worship of the one true God? One of the great American innovations of the 20th century is the sanctity of childhood. Countless billions are spent on making the modern childhood a 24/7 Disneyland of indulgence and delight. Refashioning what was once considered sacred, a youthful innocence, and replacing it with a dehumanized, overly commercialized society. It wasn't always like this up until the 1930s. Kids mostly played outdoors. The television hadn't become a household item yet, and there were no video games to consume their time. But in the midst of the Great Depression, a new pastime sprung to life. The golden age of comics, a new medium of storytelling that quickly became an iconic obsession. One of the reasons for its timely success was the dawn of the Second World War, which brought fear and anxiety to the general public. And superheroes arose to the occasion, providing a means of comfort and escape. Superman, one of the most notorious heroes, didn't fight aliens or evil robots in his earliest adventures. He battled the villains that people were genuinely worried about most. Gangsters, corrupt politicians, fascists, and war profiteers. And after the Pearl Harbor disaster, superheroes became the mascot of the war effort. Comic books enjoyed circulations in the millions and became essential reading material for the GIs overseas. The story is as old as time. The only occasion we call on a god is when we are in need of him. When life is easy, we forget our need of a savior. The prophetic books of the Bible are riddled with examples of how Israel called upon Jehovah only to save them from total annihilation. In the same way, comic book fans seem to turn their attention to these colorful gods only when there is a genuine threat to society at large. For example, the comic boom in the late 1980s brought on by Batmania was a time that urban America was bombarded with a crack epidemic and an explosion of gang violence. Comic book creators responded to the New York Post headlines with their four colored vigilantes who went to work against the drug gangs, smugglers, and other assorted street thugs, even going as far as to portray an anti-drug stance in their cover art. The happy-go-lucky years of the Clinton administration, however, saw one of the greatest declines of comic circulation.

0: which had brought the comic industry to their knees. This would all change in a single instance. September 11, 2001. There was a brief moment in time when the dust was settling from the falling Twin Towers that it seemed like real life was being taken straight off the pages of a comic strip. It was suddenly us against them. There were good guys and bad guys, villains and victims. The comic industry responded. The events of 9/11 tapped into a deep-seated need of someone or something to save us from the faceless, nameless evil that had incredible power to extinguish life at will. The kind of destruction previously seen only in comic books. Once again, the comic industry picked up steam and rebounded with unprecedented success. They supplied a confused, terror-driven nation with superheroes who would put things to right, saving them from the tyrannical powers at hand. So if real-life events have a direct link to the type of content that the comic industry is feeding to the masses, what is so bad about having these savior types be our heroes? Isn't Jesus Christ one of these types of heroes that has come to our world to save us from some unspeakable evil? To fight the ultimate foe and save his girl? A metaphor for the church from Satan's arms? Is there something wrong with paralleling the great controversy between Christ and Satan? Or could these allegories be misleading? Could these be counterfeits of the great story of salvation and redemption, meant to detour you away from the truth? Subtly weaving characteristics of ancient gods into each superhero, ultimately convincing the world that Satan is our hero. How do these comic stories intersect with the Bible? And is the effect of watching, reading, or idolizing these heroes damaging to your faith and belief in the God of heaven? In order to understand these parallels, we must take a look at the origins of both superheroes and Jesus Christ. Every culture has had its superheroes. When the difference between life and death often came to the strongest and the bravest, it was only natural that the retelling of these accounts were passed on throughout the generations, each story becoming more fantastical, which became the building blocks for elaborate tales of super gods. One of the earliest known depictions of a hero was that of Gilgamesh, the Sumerian. Detailed exploits of a pantheon of deities have been discovered on Sumerian tablets, telling stories of human acting gods. Linguist and longtime researcher of the Sumerian culture, Zachariah Sitchin, has spent his life studying these myths.
1: A basic conclusion of my writings has been that those who gave mankind civilization were visitors to Earth from another planet. If I say extraterrestrials, it's a dirty word, but that's what they were.
0: In Sitchin's book, The 12th Planet, he claims that they really aren't myths at all, but rather garbled accounts of extraterrestrial beings who were sent to Earth and enslaved the human race. An interesting observation, considering the biblical account of a foreign race of beings who were cast out of heaven and enslaved the human race. The Sumerian goods and technologies, as well as their writings, traveled to other parts of the world through trading. Egypt being their closest trading partner, exchanged goods and services, as well as ideas and culture. Ancient Egypt was

0: their souls were destroyed. The whole Bible-believing Christian world also teaches of an afterlife, a God that will judge what the final fate of each soul will be, and who will be counted amongst the saints in paradise. But one paramount difference is that Osiris is the god of the underworld, for example, below, and the God of the Bible is from heaven above. Nevertheless, Osiris was overshadowed by his sister and wife, Isis, who served many functions and has morphed over time by absorbing those of earlier goddesses. Isis was the mother of Horus, the hawk-headed god of kings. He was the god of the sun, the sky, and the horizons, which derive from the name Horus stones, as some scholars believe. Horus was a star of one of the first action-adventure dramas during the 20th dynasty, titled The Contendings of Horus and Set. Set was responsible for sending Osiris into the underworld, both battling it out for kingship of Egypt like two comic book heroes. The two gods shapeshift, race boats of stone, and maim each other until Horus becomes victorious and rules the throne. The outcome of the struggle was so important that it dictated Egyptian life. Thus, in the afterlife, every king is an incarnation of Horus, and in death becomes a new Osiris. The Bible also speaks of a great battle between Christ and Satan.
1: And there was war in heaven. Michael and his angels fought against the dragon, and the dragon fought, and his angels, and prevailed not. Neither was their place found any more in heaven.
0: A war in which the three main players are God, the judge, Jesus, God's son, and the dragon, or Satan, who is defeated and becomes associated with death, or the king of the dead. Both accounts having almost identical players, Osiris and Horus, which are father and son, who fought against the evil enemy, Seth. Only there is one stark contrast between Osiris and the God of the Bible. Osiris is the God of the dead, and the God of heaven is the God of the living. In biblical terms, Osiris is more like Satan. Today, Egypt's power over the popular imagination is undiminished. We see Egyptian iconography everywhere, from the back of the dollar bill, to Fortune 500 logos, to blockbuster movie characters. The trinity of Osiris, Isis, and Horus became central to the Hellenistic mystery cults and have been deeply rooted in the foundations of the secret orders such as Freemasonry and Rosicrucianism. Esoterics from around the world have sought to resurrect the Egyptian mysteries so that the power that once built those inexplicable monuments could be harnessed again. The early Greeks and Romans essentially worshipped the same pantheon as the Egyptians, albeit under different names. Zeus, Poseidon, Hercules, and Hades all starred in fanciful dramas that were depicted in murals, friezes, poems, and statues. The gods fought epic battles against their predecessors, the Titans, and later interacted with humans in allegorical parables. The epic myths of the Greeks all centered around these godlike superheroes. The outcome of the Trojan War hinged not on the armies of Greece and Troy, but on the mighty warriors of Hector and Achilles. Cult-like worship developed around these gods. Writings like Homer's epic poem, The Odyssey, were revered and fashioned like the scriptures are to Christians. Each god was assigned mastery over a specific art or science or facet of nature. Their icons and images persist to this day, especially in our modern art forms such as movies and comics. The far-reaching influence of these gods have gained momentum through the years, becoming the subjects of a wide range of media. And yet one thing remains consistent, that there is a war between the gods, and salvation comes from a savior who is part god and part man. This is apparent in the movie Immortals.
2: Long before man roamed these lands, there was a war in heaven. The victors declared themselves gods, while the vanquished were renamed Titans.

0: and forever imprisoned within the bowels of Mount Tartarus. King Hyperion and his legions seek to unleash the Titans and wage war upon this world.
1: I will end the reign of the gods.
2: If there is one human who could lead them against Hyperion, it would be Theseus.
3: Let's analyze what you just saw. The victors of this war in heaven, known as the gods, are depicted as coming down from heaven, ordained in gold, reminiscent of the biblical god of heaven. The titans who war against the gods are chained and confined to the earth, a quasi-depiction of devils with degenerating skin. And the Savior comes through the seed of man to redeem humanity. Once again, a myth having the same elements as the biblical account of God's plan of salvation. As it says in the first book of Samuel 2, verse 10,
4: "The adversaries of the Lord shall be broken to pieces. Out of heaven shall be thunder upon them. The Lord shall judge the ends of the earth, and he shall give strength unto his king, and exalt the horn of his anointed."
3: You see, the God of the Bible is in heaven. His adversaries, cast out of it, are chained to the bowels of the earth.
4: "And the great dragon was cast out, that old serpent called the devil and Satan, which deceiveth the whole world. He was cast out into the earth, and his angels were cast out with him."
3: Theseus, the savior from the Immortals movie, is a type of Christ, being half human and half God. Poseidon is his father. According to Carl A. P. Ruck's book, The World of Classical Myth, Theseus battled and overcame foes that were identified with an archaic religious and social order. He was known as a great reformer. But he wasn't like the Christ in the Bible. Rather, he was a ruthless warrior who killed many, was a seducer of women, and established the cult worship of Aphrodite. Although it may seem that the Greek myths have parallels to the Bible, could they be telling a vastly opposing account of the great war between Christ and Satan? Let's examine another film that was released, called Clash of the Titans. This will start to unfold the twisting of the biblical plan of salvation.
5: The oldest stories ever told are written in the stars. Stories of time before man and gods, when titans ruled the earth. The titans were powerful, but their reign was ended by their own sons, Zeus, Poseidon, and Hades. Zeus convinced his brother Hades to create a beast so strong it could defeat their parents. And from his own flesh, Hades gave birth to an unspeakable horror, the Kraken. Zeus became king of the heavens, Poseidon, king of the seas. And Hades, tricked by Zeus, was left to rule the underworld in darkness and in misery. It was Zeus who created man, and man's prayers fed the gods' immortality. But in time, mankind grew restless. They began to question the gods, and finally, rise up against them. Into this world, a child was born. A boy who would change everything.
3: Question must be raised. Why do the ancient myths have so many similarities to the accounts of the Bible, even if the myths predate the birth of Christ? The movie even goes as far as introducing

0: a savior boy alone with his mother, intending it to be a gross misrepresentation of Christ Jesus with the Virgin Mary.
1: Perseus.
0: The name of the savior boy is Perseus, which the name derives from an ancient Greek verb, Perthian. According to Carl Darling Buck, in the book Comparative Grammar of the Greek and Latin, the eos suffix is typically used to form an agent noun. In this case, perseus means to waste, ravage, sack, and destroy. This is the exact opposite of the Savior Jesus Christ.
2: For the Son of Man is not come to destroy men's lives, but to save them. The thief comes to steal and to kill and to destroy. I have come that they may have life and that they may have it more abundantly.
0: Perseus does, however, share a common thread with Christ in that he is half human, half God. Actor Liam Neeson, who plays Zeus, explains.
3: And then he learns through his journey that he is the son of Zeus. He's half God, and he decides to fight against it. He wants to be a man and defend himself and go through life as a man, and has no respect for these gods.
0: Actor Sam Worthington even uses terminology associated with that of Jesus' mission on earth.
4: And this movie is also about revenge, which means the second movie should be about redemption and forgiveness.
0: Except for that Christ was not here for revenge. So if this heroine savior, whose name means to waste, ravage, and destroy, is quite literally opposite of Jesus Christ, who then is his father, Zeus? Is he also an opposing counterfeit of the biblical God of heaven?
3: I'm just the king of the gods, and he formed, fashioned, created human beings for his pleasure. And with these other gods, the god of war, Aphrodite, the god of love, the god of this, the god of nature, by creating human beings, his rationale was, these are my little playthings, and if they pray enough, honor us gods enough, we will become immortal. So their food is human prayer.
0: It sounds like Zeus could be a description of the biblical Yahweh. But this couldn't be farther from the truth. Zeus is known as the king or prince of the air, according to Ephesians 2:2. So is Satan.
2: Wherein, in time past, ye walked according to the course of this world, according to the prince of the power of the air, the spirit that now worketh in the children of disobedience.
0: In Pergamum, perpetual sacrifices were offered to Zeus upon his towering and famous 40-foot-high tall altar, the same artifact that now stands inside the Berlin Museum. Antipas, the first leader and martyr of the early Christian church in Pergamum, was slain for resisting this altar worship of Zeus. Tradition holds that Antipas was slowly burned to death inside the statue of a bull, the symbol and companion of Zeus. The passage in Revelation 2:13 could very well be a reference to the cult worship of Zeus.
2: I know thy works and where thou dwellest, even where Satan's seat is, wherein Antipas was my faithful martyr, who was slain among you where Satan dwelleth.
0: The argument could be made for a Pergamum connection between Zeus and the biblical Satan, as both were considered descending gods of thunder, Zeus in antiquity and Satan at the beginning of time. Altars dedicated to Zeus Katavatis were discovered near Pergamum. Zeus Katavatis most accurately means Zeus who descends. Reminiscent of Jesus, who said,
2: I beheld Satan as lightning fall from heaven.
0: In the History Channel's documentary about the Greek myths titled Clash of the Gods, the myths of Zeus, Hercules, and Hades are accurately told from the earliest pieces of writing that were found dating back to the 2nd century AD. In the ancient myths, Zeus was anything but holy, as is the biblical God of heaven.

0: He was engaged in cannibalism, incest, sexual deviance, and bouts of uncontrollable rage. As you can see, the stories have striking similarities to the Bible.
1: A son battles his father for control of the universe and seizes more power than any god ever had. This is the story of Zeus, Greek mythology's supreme commander. To us, it's a myth, but to the ancients, it was reality.
0: Lucifer, the covering cherub, battled for control of the universe, saying,
2: I will ascend into heaven. I will exalt my throne above the stars of God. I will sit also upon the mount of the congregation in the sides of the north. I will ascend above the heights of the clouds. I will be like the Most High.
0: An interesting parallel, as Zeus sits on top of a mountain above the clouds. And since the devil wants to be God, it makes sense why he would counterfeit the things of God.
1: Zeus is no stranger to cannibalism. His own father, Cronus, once swallowed all of Zeus's siblings. When he is confronted with the sight of mortals doing the same thing, he becomes enraged and vows to destroy the human race with a catastrophic flood. Nine days and nights pass. The rain is relentless, and the earth slowly drowns. The waters reach the peak of Mount Parnassus, which stands over 8,000 feet high. In all corners of the earth, the human race perishes. When the rain stops, only two mortals are still alive. Incredibly, they have survived the storm by building an ark. A raging flood, an ark, and only two surviving humans. The parallels with the Old Testament are striking.
0: Another ironic biblical parallel is Zeus's son, the half-god, half-mortal man, Hercules, a counterfeit of Jesus Christ.
1: His story begins with Zeus, the sex-crazed king of the gods, having an illicit affair.
3: Hercules is the son of Zeus and a mortal woman named Alcmene.
4: Classical mythology is loaded with stories of gods who impregnate mortal women and give birth to gods or demigods.
5: So this demigod idea means that this person has some features that are very godly, some divine powers, but at the same time, he is mortal. He can die.
3: Hercules' final act is one of self-sacrifice. And again, there's an interesting Christian parallel with the hero who has to suffer to obtain immortality.
1: His life on Earth ends just as he endured it. In torment.
6: He wants to have a heroic death, the proper death of a hero. He wants to burn on a funeral pyre. Well, when this happens, it seems to be the final cleansing. What burns away is not Hercules. What burns away is his mortal flesh. And this releases his soul, so he himself ascends to the heavens.
1: In death, Hercules is finally redeemed. Zeus, the king of gods, believes his son has suffered enough. He invites him to join the immortals on Mount Olympus.
4: What we see here, I think, is that Hercules is the hero of heroes. He's the greatest of the great. And at the very end of it all, Zeus says, okay, Hercules, you've suffered enough, and you're so great, I'm actually going to go ahead and just make you a god. Hercules is finally going to get a kind of reward that will last forever. The suffering's finally over.
1: In the end, Hercules is resurrected and joins his father in the eternal kingdom. It is an ending with an eerie similarity to another divine mortal, Jesus Christ.
0: This Clash of the Gods documentary went through many of the world's greatest myths and revealed astounding similarities to the Bible.
1: The legend of Beowulf is a fictional story inspired by fact.

0: today, experts are still unsure who created it. But it's believed to have originated in England in the 7th or 8th century AD, making it the oldest story in the English language.
1: The action of the poem takes place in the 6th century in Scandinavia. But the poem itself was written in Anglo-Saxon England after the conversion of the Anglo-Saxons in 665.
2: Christianity had recently taken root in England at the time of the writing of Beowulf. The poem reflects a society that has a deep pagan background and that has stories that come from its pagan past. What the poem does is it recasts these stories in a Christian mold so that its listeners would be able to keep touch with their past. They would reinterpret it in a Christian way.
0: Hercules must go to the edge of the world to steal golden apples from a garden guarded by a dragon with 100 heads. Apples, a garden, and a dangerous serpent. This labor parallels the biblical story of Adam and Eve. Historical sources inspired not only Middle Earth's most despised fiends, but also one of its principal heroes, the wizard Gandalf. In The Lord of the Rings, Gandalf guides Frodo in his quest to destroy the One Ring.
3: Gandalf has also been compared by some people to Jesus. He sacrifices himself, is dead, and comes back clothed in white.
1: As Gandalf battles to save Frodo, he metaphorically dies and is resurrected as Gandalf the White. And this is one of the instances where we can see Tolkien's Catholic roots.
0: A pagan god of many disguises, and a Christian savior who was resurrected. Two powerful figures from the ancient world, both seen in one main character.
4: This is what is so unique about Tolkien. He is very good at bringing together Christian and pagan motif.
0: The religious influences behind The Lord of the Rings are fully revealed in the climax of the epic. As the story concludes, it is not Gandalf, but Frodo, who is in a position to save the world. A close comparison of the Odyssey and the Gospel of Mark reveals some shocking parallels. Both stories revolve around the hardships of a suffering hero, Odysseus and Jesus. Both main characters have carpentry backgrounds. Odysseus was a skilled woodworker who even built his own palace in Ithaca. Jesus was the son of a carpenter, and in one passage in the book of Mark, he himself is referred to as the carpenter. But the most intriguing connection is the similarity between Odysseus's visit to Hades and Jesus's last days on earth. Both stories begin with a banquet. Odysseus and his men feasting at Circe's palace. Jesus and his apostles at the Last Supper. Then, as their comrades sleep, both men agonize about their impending encounter with death.
5: When Odysseus learns from Circe that he needs to go to Hades, he despairs of it. And the reason is, and he says so, that no mortal has ever gone to Hades and returned. Jesus is about to die. He has a Last Supper with his disciples. He despairs of life because he knows he must face the cross.
0: Ultimately, Odysseus would travel to the underworld of the dead and return. Jesus would die on the cross and then rise to new life. Could these parallels be more than coincidence?
6: Could it be that all these myths, stories, and legends are simply the devil's way of confusing the truth about God, his plan of redemption, and the quest for our restoration? No myths found prior to the 2nd century AD have any resurrected gods. Only the ones found after have records of these ancient gods coming back to life. The earliest complete copy of the Odyssey

0: only dates back to the 10th century AD, which means the similarities could have easily been written in after Christ's death. Yet the fact still remains that there are similarities, such as coming saviors born of virgin mothers, worldwide floods, heavens and hells, that have existed in the myths since the beginning. The reason for this is because the promise of a coming savior dates all the way back to the beginning, with our first parents in the Garden of Eden. When Adam and Eve sinned, it was promised that a savior would come through the woman's seed. God said to the serpent,
1: "And I will put enmity between thee and the woman, and between thy seed and her seed. It shall bruise thy head, and thou shalt bruise his heel."
0: Ever after, the descendants of God's people looked forward to the day that a savior would come and redeem the lost. And since that day in the Garden of Eden, the devil has sought to counterfeit the prophecy of the coming savior. A pattern that is found in almost every great civilization since the earliest recorded writings. It is for this reason many skeptics debate the existence of God. But there is one marked difference in all the savior patterns. The fact that the savior in the Bible, Jesus Christ, died and was resurrected again.
2: Virtually all scholars agree that Jesus of Nazareth lived in the first century, preached about the kingdom of God, and was crucified. But what happened next is the most controversial issue of history. Did Jesus rise from the dead and thus authenticate his claim to being the Son of God? Or is this the stuff of legend and mythology? For Christians, everything hinges on the resurrection. And today, we're going to debate whether there's sufficient evidence to back it up. Joining me is Tim Callahan, religion editor of Skeptic Magazine and author of Secret Origins of the Bible. And Dr. Gary Habermas, who's considered one of the world's leading authorities on the resurrection. He chairs the philosophy and theology department at Liberty University, has written several books on the resurrection, his most recent being The Case for the Resurrection of Jesus. Well, Tim, let me start with you. In your book, you suggest that the resurrection of Jesus isn't original at all, but it's merely a story that was recycled from earlier mythology and mystery religions. You specifically in your book mention the stories of Osiris, Adonis, and Attis. Could you explain what all this means?
3: Well, the resurrection is, again, there were death and resurrection stories going all the way back, as you said, to Isis and Osiris, and usually in Dionysus in a lot of Greek mythology became his own separate cult. And in all of these, they die an excruciating death of some sort. Dionysus is torn to pieces and eaten by the Titans. And then they arise physically from the dead.
2: So you're saying that this Jesus story then is just a recapitulation of this earlier mythology?
3: Well, not necessarily exactly a recapitulation, but I think that basically the evidence for it is lacking.
2: Okay. Dr. Habermas, what's your response to that?
4: Let's take Adonis. Adonis is probably the ancient god for which we have the clearest data that he was raised from the dead. We have four accounts that Adonis was raised. The earliest one is the 2nd century A.D. The other ones are between the 2nd and 4th century A.D. The earliest account we have for Attis is the 3rd century A.D. And while Isis and Osiris, as a religion, was definitely pre-Christian, there is no resurrection in Isis and Osiris. Osiris in particular is not raised.
2: Okay, Tim, how do you respond to that?
3: I would point out that oftentimes the only copies of the myths we have are quite late as far as writings go, but quite often we have some evidence of the myths in the form

0: Savior of the world would be of Jewish descent. The entire sacrificial system pointed forward to this day. But after a 400-year enslavement to the ancient Egyptian Empire, Israel began to soak in the esoteric superstitions of the mystery cults. They were then freed by the miraculous hand of God and led into the Promised Land, eventually building the great city of Jerusalem at the crossroads of the Mediterranean. In 217 BC, shortly after the reign of Alexander the Great, Israel found itself under the control of the Greeks. The ruler Ptolemy Philopator made a decree that all of Israel had to sacrifice to the Greek gods, or they would be demoted to slave status. As Israel sank lower in the ranks of society, and by the time Rome rose to power, the Israelites' desire for a savior became focused on one that would save them from their oppressors. Which is why when Jesus Christ came in a lowly, humble manner to save them from their sins, they didn't recognize him. They were looking for a kingly hero, much like Perseus or Theseus, who would lead them in a revolution against the world's tyrants, establishing Israel as the world's superior political power and bringing about an age of peace. Even to this day, the Jewish nation is still awaiting this type of Messiah to appear.
1: Is Jesus the Messiah, the anointed one sent by the Father to be the Savior of Israel and the world? Christians believe that Jesus is the only one who has fulfilled the ancient prophecies in the Hebrew Scriptures or the Old Testament of the Bible, and this establishes his messianic credentials. But most Jewish people disagree. They say the Messiah has not yet come. But where does the evidence really point? We're going to debate that tonight with Dr. Michael Brown. He's president of the Fire School of Ministry in North Carolina and the author of more than 15 books, including a 3-volume series called Answering Jewish Objections to Jesus. And here's Rabbi Shmuley Boteach, author of Face Your Fear, syndicated columnist, and according to Talkers Magazine, one of the 100 most important radio hosts in America. Michael, what is the Messiah? What does that mean? And why do you believe Jesus is the Messiah?
2: The concept of Messiah comes from the Hebrew word Mashiach, which means anointed one. And over a period of time, God revealed to our people Israel in the scriptures, not my opinion or your opinion, because there are different branches of Judaism and different opinions within Judaism and different groups. And there are atheistic Jews and very traditional Jews and Reformed Jews, and everyone has a different view. The one sure thing we have is what's written in the Word. And over a period of time, God spoke to us, to our forefathers, to the Jewish people, about the Messiah of Israel, that he would come and that he would die for the sins of his people, that he would be rejected by his people and yet embraced by the nations of the world, and that he would come and die and rise from the dead before the second temple was destroyed. If Jesus is not the Messiah, there can be none, because the second temple was destroyed over 1900 years ago, and the scriptures go on to say that he would have a priestly ministry, which is one of atonement, which is one of making people come back to God, reconciliation, just like happened with me, that through him the Gentiles, the knowledge of God would go to the Gentiles around the world, and then he in fact would be embraced by his own people and would return.
1: Hey, Shmuley, why don't you believe that Jesus is the Messiah specifically?
3: Well, I believe that Jesus is the Christian Messiah in the sense that he brought divinity and redemption to the non-Jewish nations of the world, and Christianity is a great world religion. He is certainly not the Jewish Messiah, because the Jewish Messiah is a radically different notion to the Christian Messiah. The Jewish Messiah has a political mission as opposed to a spiritual mission. We don't need a God-man to bring us closer to God. We don't need an intermediary. God says clearly in the book of Samuel, he is not a man. It is absolute sacrilege in Judaism to believe that any human being is a deity. Also, and most importantly, the Messiah must fulfill the messianic prophecies, Isaiah 11. He must cause the wolf to lie with the lamb and change human nature away from belligerence and animosity, even animal nature. Isaiah chapter 2, he has to cause men to beat their swords into plowshares. He has to bring about universal dominion of peace.
1: Okay.
3: We live in a world of indiscriminate slaughter. We live
1: Michael
3: in a
1: respond.
3: World
1: Let's...
3: where there is no justice, and the Messiah has not yet come.
1: Okay, Michael, what about the fact that we don't have the peace that Shmuley says was to be a prophecy for the coming of the Messiah?
2: Well, first he quoted some of the prophecies I firmly believe. He left out the other prophecies because Jesus fulfilled those, and only Jesus fulfilled those. For example, prophecies like Isaiah 42 and Isaiah 49 and Isaiah 50 and Isaiah 53, which speak of the suffering of the servant of the Lord and being rejected by his people and yet being accepted by the Gentile nations and bringing healing and redemption to those who believe in him. Shmuley also made the amazing statement that the Messiah

0: Jeremiah's mission was political versus spiritual, and then he quotes all of these spiritual passages like Isaiah 11, which speak of the whole earth being filled with the knowledge of the glory of God, and Isaiah 2, which speak of all the nations streaming to the God of Israel. Of course, it's a spiritual mission.
1: He was in the world, and the world was made by him, and the world knew him not.
2: Most of the world missed the Son of God because they were looking for the wrong hero, worshiping strange idols and false gods. Paul says idols are actually demons.
1: The things which the Gentiles sacrifice, they sacrifice to devils and not to God. And I would not that ye have fellowship with devils. Ye cannot drink the cup of the Lord and the cup of devils.
2: Satan was so successful in confusing the whole earth about the arrival of the greatest saving hero, the God of the universe, who left his royal throne in heaven to humbly save us from eternal death. By not recognizing who he was, we nailed him to a cross. Satan was victorious in blinding people from the greatest cosmic event simply by using mythological stories. What if he's doing the same thing again? Flash forward 2,000 years. Superheroes first appeared on the stands in 1933 in what is known today as the comic book. Jerry Siegel and Joe Shuster were responsible for introducing the iconic Superman to the world. Basing the character off the German philosopher Friedrich Nietzsche's Übermensch, the theory that there is no God, only a superior man. They originally created him to be a bald madman who used his telepathic abilities to wreak havoc on mankind. When World War II began, the Jewish writers decided to change Superman from an evil character into a good hero in hopes to conceal his German influence and make him more appealing to publishers. But at the story's core remained the Nietzschean philosophy that there is no God other than this Superman, subtly leaving hints that when you are in trouble, Superman will save you, not a priest. Adolf Hitler's Nazi regime borrowed from Nietzsche's Superman philosophy, believing they could make a race of superior men to rule the world, the Aryan race. A philosophy that once God is removed from the picture, there is no depth to which man will sink to achieve his selfish goals. Nevertheless, Nietzsche's Übermensch has endured and found its way into pop culture. And over the years, Superman has been quite literally adored like a god, a mythical character from ancient times to which there is no basis of existence in the real world. Is history repeating itself and conjuring up gods to replace the one true God of heaven?
3: The ancient gods of Greece and Rome and Egypt still exist. Only today they wear spandex and capes.
4: Superman is Zeus, Batman is Hades, Aquaman is Neptune, and they kind of fit into the pantheon of gods of a lot of different cultures.
3: Superman is as much of a Moses figure as he is a Christ figure. You know, it's coming from another world, you know, having all this power and really saving lives.
5: Our redemption is not going to come from here, goes the myth. Instead, we will be saved from the outside.
6: Batman, the Dark Knight detective, Gotham's greatest protector. His parents killed before him at an early age. He is the world's greatest detective. He's the world's greatest escape artist. And he's arguably the world's greatest hand-to-hand combatant. He also has a bazillion dollars. And that's not somebody you want to go up against.
7: One of the reasons that Batman has been so popular for so long is his iconography is that of a demon. I mean, look at the paintings of medieval paintings of devils in museums, the bat wings, the horns. He looks like something that's dark and evil, and his origins are in an act of murder, and yet he's on your side.
5: Wonder Woman is a perfect transition from the ancient myths. There are echoes of the Amazons in Homer's writing that refers to a tribe of women that lived without men, that were terrifyingly efficient soldier warriors.
3: Flash, the fastest man alive, can move at speeds near the speed of light, can outrace a bullet to its target, can run up the side of a building, can actually cross the ocean before he has time to sink.
5: There's the old Flash and the

0: Then there's the new Flash. The old Flash is a perfect counterpart for Hermes or Mercury in the old myths. You know it immediately when you see the helmet with the wings on it. It refers to the god of the messengers. In a fascinating way, the artists who are creating today's comics are doing heroic work by taking the timeless tales that began in the world of myth and bringing them into the future.
1: Are you with me?
2: Jack Kirby, an artist who drew the early

0: repackaged myths, it would make sense why he came up with a whole comic series titled New Gods. The writer of the 1978 Superman film is not shy about his intentional parallels to Christ.
1: On Krypton, I was intending it to be almost semi-biblical, and people spoke in very stilted, elegant English. The metaphor was clearly there when Jor-El sends Superman to Earth, of God sending Christ to save humanity.
2: You will travel far, my little Kal-El.
0: Hence, Superman's real name is Kal-El, which the Hebrew translation means voice of God. Identical to the description of Jesus in the first chapter of John.
3: In the beginning was the Word, and the Word was with God, and the Word was God. He was with God in the beginning. Through him, all things were made. The Word became flesh and made his dwelling among us. We have seen his glory, the glory of the one and only who came from the Father, full of grace and truth.
0: The similarities between Superman and Jesus can be seen throughout the hero's graphic media. Superman was sent by his father from the heavens down to Earth as a helpless baby, arriving in a spaceship like Moses arrived in a basket. He was raised by common parents who, in the 1939 issue of Action Comics number 1, his mother's name was Mary. Her name was later changed to Martha. And according to the Comic Vine website, Superman's father's name is Jonathan Joseph Kent. Mary, Martha, John, and Joseph were all names of people surrounding the life of Jesus. And just like Jesus spent time in the wilderness before his earthly mission began, Superman spent time in a Siberian wilderness before his earthly mission begins. During screen tests of the 1978 movie, Superman, Clark Kent is revealed to be 30 years old at the beginning of his mission as Superman.
4: Age?
5: 30.
0: Note what director Bryan Singer says in The Hollywood Reporter about his film, Superman Returns.
6: And this was a story about Christ. It's all about sacrifice. The world, I hear their cries. So what happens? He gets the knife in the side, and later he falls to the earth in the shape of a crucifix. It was kind of nailing you on the head, but I enjoyed that because I've always found the myth of Christ compelling and moving.
0: Obviously, it is self-apparent that Superman was created to be a type of Christ. But what type of Christ is he really? His archenemy is Lex Luthor. Lex is Latin for law. So here we have a character that is fancied like a god who fights against the law, which is precisely the description of the Antichrist, someone who takes the place of Christ, but is far from the character of him. If Superman was an allegory for Jesus, then this comic of a demon-possessed Superman who gets tired of serving the human race and proceeds to destroy them would not fit the bill. Superman is not here to save you from your sins, but rather to save you from the tyrannical oppressing powers at hand, a myth we are all too familiar with. The Man of Steel is not the only comic character to have parallels to the Bible. We've already heard.
7: His iconography is that of a demon.
0: DC Comics recently put out a Batman issue, number 666, by writer Grant Morrison. According to the DC Comics wiki, the cover art is a depiction of Batman with a Hotel Bethlehem burning all around him. Note, Jesus was born in a manger, just outside a hotel in Bethlehem. The story is riddled with occult symbols and blasphemous imagery, even going as far as saying Batman sold his soul to the devil. So if Batman is clearly a depiction of a demon, who then is he fighting against? As a result of the

0: Egyptian influence upon the superheroes, the mystery religion has been interwoven in the storylines since Batman's first appearance on TV in the 1960s. King Tut was a reoccurring character whose lair was in the Pyramid Club. Even Egyptian idols found their way into the sets. In Tim Burton's 1992 Batman Returns, the villain called the Penguin is thrown into a river in a basket when he was a newborn baby, a direct parallel to the biblical story of Moses. David Hughes picks up on the Moses insinuations, stating in his book titled Comic Book Movies that
1: the ghostwriter Strick gained inspiration from a Moses parallel that had Penguin killing the firstborn sons of Gotham.
2: To the names of the firstborn sons of Gotham City, just like I was, and like me, a terrible fate waits for them.
0: Inverting the biblical account of Moses and making him evil is a clue to the identity of Batman. Moses shares common attributes with Christ, as does Batman's enemies, as if they want the audience to believe that Christ is actually evil. This is why the filmmakers chose to make the Penguin's birth at Christmas time and his death at age 33 years old, an obvious parallel to the birth and death of Jesus Christ. In Batman Forever, we also see biblical imagery, especially in Two-Face's lair when he meets the Riddler for the first time. The artwork on the back wall of Two-Face's hideout is of Jesus with a crown of thorns around his head. There's a seven-lamp candlestick, smoking incense, a burning animal, and a table with food on it. The very elements, which were associated with the Hebrew sanctuary, elements of God's great plan to get rid of sin. The sacrifice outside in the courtyard represents Christ's sacrifice. The seven-lamp candlestick represents the seven phases of the church. The table of showbread represents the word of God. The incense smoke rising, emblematic of our prayers ascending into heaven. And the purpose of the sanctuary was for Christ to dwell among us here on earth. So it seems fitting that the dualistic character of Mr. Two-Face would have these elements in his dwelling place. Christ took on a sinful human nature, but was also a righteous God at the same time. A duality of existence, but yet he overcame his sinful human flesh. The Two-Face character seems to be a twisted inversion of a Christ type, which is seen more clearly in the movie, The Dark Knight, making you believe that the person who is meant to save the world is actually evil deep down inside. This so happens to be the occult view of Jesus Christ. And in the upside-down world of Batman, where the Dark Knight is the hero, Harvey Dent, who later becomes Two-Face, is known as the White Knight.
3: But I want your trust.
4: Well, you don't have to sell me, Dent. We all know you're Gotham's White Knight.
0: Another Christ-like parallel is that Harvey is a lawyer, one whose job is to uphold the law, a mediator in the courts, as Christ is our mediator, an advocate in the courts of heaven.
5: But if anybody does sin, we have an advocate with the Father, Jesus Christ, the righteous one.
0: The definition of an advocate is a defender in a court of law. Mr. Two-Face also shares similarities with the Sumerian god Isimut, a two-faced god depicted with his faces looking in opposite directions. Isimud is the messenger and official of Enki, a god associated with the creation, just like Jesus is God's messenger and is associated with creation. There is also a common attribute that the Riddler shares with Christ. Jesus spoke in parables that many people did not understand. Batman's enemy, the Riddler, speaks in riddles that no one understands. The Riddler is a retelling of the ancient Egyptian god Osiris. Osiris was always depicted as a green figure holding a curved shepherd's rod. The Riddler even states that he is a god.
6: Victory is inevitable, for if knowledge is power, then a god am.
0: and seeing that Osiris was known as an Egyptian Christ, the god associated with judgment, he also

also would be a natural enemy of Batman. Catwoman from the Batman series is an amalgamation of the Egyptian goddess Bast. This is heavily played upon in the 2004 Warner Brothers movie, Catwoman. In the opening seconds of the film, hieroglyphs and images of Bast are plastered across the screen, frames of cat cults, references to witchcraft, and the Egyptian Mao flash before the viewer's eyes. The storyline involves a woman who is resurrected from death by an Egyptian Mao, counterfeiting the breath of life God gave Adam in the book of Genesis. The cat then leads her to Ophelia Powers, a worshiper of Bast,

0: Note the phrase, "Join us in the worshiping the cat goddess, Bass," at the top of her website. Ophelia reveals that the Egyptian Mau is a sacred cat of the temple who has resurrected many to be cat women.
1: The goddess Bast.
0: A picture of Michelle Pfeiffer, who played Selina Kyle in Batman Returns, links Bast to her version of Catwoman.
2: I am Catwoman. Hear me roar.
0: Perhaps the most iconic arch nemesis Batman ever faces is the Joker. The various Batman films have alluded to the Joker as being the devil.
3: You ever dance with the devil in the pale moonlight?
4: You ever dance with the devil by the pale moonlight?
5: Shall we dance?
0: Then the Joker dances in the church in the pale moonlight. On the surface, the Joker seems to leave hints that he is the devil. For example, when he passes out the cards, they have various images of devils, dragons, and snakes on them. The very description of Satan, the dragon, that old serpent, which is the devil. Did you notice how only the Joker card is burning? From an occult perspective, it looks as though Jesus is the one who wants to watch the world burn.
6: Some men aren't looking for anything logical. They can't be bought, bullied, reasoned, or negotiated with. Some men just want to watch the world burn.
7: Starting tonight, people will die. I'm a man of my word.
0: Jesus is a man of his word.
8: In the beginning was the Word, and the Word was God.
0: The Joker was a man with no possessions.
9: Nothing.
10: No matches on prints, DNA, dental, clothing is custom, no labels. Nothing in his pockets but knives and lint. No name. No other alias.
0: Jesus also had no earthly possessions.
8: Foxes have holes, and birds of the air have nests, but the Son of Man has nowhere to lay his head.
0: Sick men were drawn to the Joker.
11: He's a paranoid schizophrenic. Full of patient at Arkham, the kind of mind the Joker attracts.
8: He healed many who were sick with various diseases and cast out many demons. And he did not allow the demons to speak.
0: The Joker also claims to heal a man who claims to hear voices.
12: Boss said he'd make the voices go away. He said he'd go inside and replace them with bright lights. Like Christmas.
0: Jesus is the one who separates the good and evil people for judgment, as does the Joker.
13: At midnight, I blow you all up.
14: If, however, one of you presses the button, I'll let that bone live. So, who's it gonna be? Harvey Dent's most wanted scumbag collection, or the sweet and innocent civilians?
8: All the nations will be gathered before him, and he will separate them one from another, as a shepherd divides his sheep from the goats. Then they will go away to eternal punishment, but the righteous to eternal life.
0: Batman's universe is like viewing the world through Satan's Gnostic eyes, where everything is upside down. A clue into who the writers had in mind when they designed the Joker is the origin of the cards he hands out. They aren't playing cards. Rather, they are tarot cards. In fact, the climax of the movie between the Joker and Batman is layered.

0: with Terra Imagery. At the midnight hour, the fates of the just and the unjust will be decided. A reference to the judgment of the prophetic midnight hour. Batman hurls the Joker off the roof just in time to save the day, only to wheel him back up from his left leg. Suspended between two posts, the Joker has his arms stretched out in a crucifixion pose. With the camera angle reorientating him right side up, he has the appearance of Christ hanging on the cross, much like the tarot card called the Hangman, which has a man hanging in the shape of an upside-down cross. According to TaraTeachings.com, the Hangrifice, Surrender, Submission, and In-Between, or Mediator. Characteristics that are descriptive of Jesus Christ. Many tarot card websites mention this connection. The Joker card is reputed to be based on the tarot card, The Fool. Even Grant Morrison, the writer of the Batman comic series Arkham Asylum, points out in his book Super Gods.
1: At the heart of The Dark Knight was a reputation-assuring performance that seemed to burn and fizz off the screen. It was hard to recognize the face of handsome young Heath Ledger under the scars and smeared makeup of the Joker. But he owned the screen from the moment he first appeared and slammed a pencil through a man's head until his final dangling turn as the Hanged Man of the Tarot, condemning Batman to an upside-down world of darkness and madness.
0: Ironically, the very next movie Heath Ledger was working on when he overdosed on drugs had a scene where he died by hanging, and the Hanged Man tarot card is shown. Grant Morrison admits earlier in the Super Gods book that he introduced heavy tarot meanings in the Batman franchise as he wrote for DC Comics. For example, making the Joker a holy fool, the cosmic Joker modeled after the tarot card called The Fool, another description of Jesus. The occult labels Jesus Christ the greatest cosmic joke.
1: Jesus became the scapegoat figure. There, mocked and spat upon like the goat dedicated to Azazel, the demon of the desert, on the Day of Atonement.
0: Inverting the biblical account and making him evil. Now you can see why the imagery of the only card burning in the Dark Knight is the Joker. From an occult perspective, it isn't the dragon, that old serpent, the devil who burns. It's Jesus. The entire Batman series is essentially a Luciferian view that the devil is the savior. A viewpoint that holds true to many superhero storylines. Take, for instance, the Marvel movie Thor. The movie starts out with a depiction of a city of gold, which resembles a peaceful heavenly environment. Pay attention to the terminology.
2: I have sacrificed much to achieve peace. Thor, through your arrogance,

0: was cast down to Earth.
1: Your ancestors called it magic. And you call it science. I come from a place where they're one and the same.
2: He has disobeyed his king. His fate is in his own hands now.
1: I will end this.
0: A parallel story to Lucifer disobeying his father and king, once again making him the hero, the savior of Earth. Another noteworthy point is that magic was equated to science, where they are one and the same, erasing the line that divides them. This is a common thread that not only runs through the various storylines, but is at the heart of the comic writers. Alan Moore, who has written Batman, Superman, The Watchmen, and V for Vendetta, is a practicing magician that incorporates magic in all his stories.
3: On my 40th birthday, rather than merely bore my friends by having anything as mundane as a midlife crisis, I decided it might be more interesting to actually terrify them by going completely mad and declaring myself to be a magician. This had been something that had been coming for a while. It seemed to be a logical end step in my career as a writer. And the problem is that with magic, being in many respects a science of language, you have to be very careful what you say. There is some confusion as to what magic actually is. I think that this can be cleared up if you just look at the very earliest descriptions of magic. Magic, in its earliest form, is often referred to as the art. I believe that this is completely literal. I believe that magic is art, and that art, whether that be writing, music, sculpture, or any other form, is literally magic. Art is, like magic, the science of manipulating symbols, words, or images to achieve changes in consciousness. The very language of magic seems to be talking as much about writing or art as it is about supernatural events. A grimoire, for example, the Book of Spells, is simply a fancy way of saying grammar. Indeed, to cast a spell is simply to spell, to manipulate words, to change people's consciousness. And I believe that this is why an artist or writer is the closest thing in the contemporary world that you are likely to see to a shaman.
4: Alan Moore is a writer and magician from Northampton. He's a stranger to hairdressers and worships his very own god in his very own way, blurring the lines between religious belief, magic, and the power of the creative imagination. Alan's familiar on his journey of faith and worship is an ancient Roman glove puppet snake called Glycon.
5: So how did you first go about worshipping Glycon, and what form does the worship take?
3: Well, it's irresistible. He's certainly the coolest, most rock and roll looking god that I have ever seen. I just fell in love at first sight.
5: What's in it for you, though, following Glycon?
3: We're all of us different emotionally, we're all different physically, intellectually. It would be really odd if we were all the same spiritually. So, I mean, that's why I have a problem with religion per se, because religion, the very word, it comes from the same root word as ligature and ligament, and it means to be bound together in one belief, which I find a bit creepy and a bit unnatural. There are genuine worries that, certainly in America, that this could actually negate science, that it could drag us back into a new dark ages.
0: Alan Moore uses occult magic in all his work and openly admits writing under the state of possession.
6: I decided I was going to become a magician. All of a sudden, the lightning bolt hit. It all got a bit strange. For months after that, I was, looking back, probably in some borderline schizophrenic state. I found myself seemingly in conversation with an entity, its presence that surrounded my head, moving and speaking lucidly to me. I was very spaced out. Godstruck. You babble for a while like an idiot. I must have been unbearable for 2 or 3 months. I've integrated that into the rest of my life.
0: His primary target is the youth, which he aims to indoctrinate with the occult.
7: And you've got kids who are supposed to make some sense of this huge and imposing world that's looming over us when they've barely been able to make sense of the world that we've had for the past 20 years. And to do

0: that, I don't really think personally the education system's up to it. What I think is that people these days get their information from all of the much despised sort of vulgar media sources that people have been trying so hard to ban for the past 40 years. Television, movies, comics, rock and roll records. That is the main way that kids sort of soak up all this info. So if in these sort of basically silly sort of funny books and things I can actually get over some information, if I can help the education process in a bright, four-colour comic book way that kids are actually going to want to read, then I'd say that's enough of a contribution. If I thought I'd done that, I think I'd be happy.
1: Two of the comic industry's biggest names to have written for Superman and Batman, Grant and Alan, are heavily involved in demonic activity. In a documentary about Grant Morrison titled Talking with Gods, artists who have worked with Grant testify to his involvement with the magic arts.
2: In addition to comics, one of the things that Morrison's known for is his interest in magic, specifically chaos magic. The idea that by believing in something, you can make it real. He'll talk about the rituals he'll perform and then seeing if they produce results in the real world. And for Morrison, they have.
3: Grant's take on magic for the most part has been to say, it's really easy, you just do this, and results will happen. I did it, and it happened for me.
4: There's probably nobody on earth who want to learn more about magic or expanding your consciousness than Grant Morrison.
5: First time I tried a magic ritual, I was 19, and I'd been given a book by my Uncle Billy, who was interested in Crowley, and he was the same guy that sort of gave me my first comic books. So he was a big formative influence.
1: Alistair was the father of modern Satanism. It was his philosophies that brought the occult into the mainstream pop culture. Many of Hollywood's biggest names were followers of him. Newspapers in his day deemed him the wickedest man alive. Grant Morrison's autobiography, Super Gods. He says when he was 19, his uncle gave him not only Crowley's Book of Thoth, but also a copy of Crowley's tarot deck. Shortly after, Grant opened himself up to the occult, performing his first ritual by invoking his spirit in the form of a lion.
5: I tried this ritual, I did the whole thing, I got the candles out, I did the magic words, I did the circle, I did the banishings and all that stuff. And I stopped and I went to bed, and then this thing happened when I was lying down. And right in front of me, there was a kind of gravitational point in the air in the room, which was drawing all the perspectives towards it as if there was a hole there or a crack. And there was the sense of black oil filling up the folds between the brain. I just freaked out and called in the guards of my mum and dad, you know, Jesus, get me out of this one. And the whole experience ended after a little bit. And then there was this vision of a lion's face which started to announce stuff. So it seemed pretty convincingly Crowleyan to me that I'd actually somehow activated whatever it was he was talking about.
1: This became part of Grant's everyday life.
6: I came past his room to see if he wanted a drink, and it took a while for the door to open, and when it did, it creaked open slowly, and I could see Grant, who appeared to be wearing nothing but a grey blanket, tugged over his head. I said, do you want to come out for a drink? And he said, no, I'm writing. I'm having breakthroughs. And then the door closed again, and the thing is, I didn't see him touch it. It just closed all on its own.
1: Grant's far-reaching influence has not only affected the comic book community, but his work has inspired some of Hollywood's largest franchises.
2: In 1999, The Matrix comes out, and it's obviously hugely influential. But if you look at The Matrix, a lot of the details, the style of The Matrix, and a lot of the cosmology of The Matrix basically comes from The Invisibles.
5: Well, this is the same story. They're wearing the same clothes that I'm currently sitting watching this wearing. But the first thing I remember about it is just how much I loved it and thought, what a great movie. They've got really rich by doing my stuff.
7: I think The Matrix owes Grant Morrison everything. Did I just say that? Wow, I just said that.
5: And then a little bit after that, I thought, no, this is what you wanted. This was the whole idea of doing The Invisibles, the hypersigil, so this would catch on. And weird Gnostic ideas would get out into the general populace and make them think differently.
8: I first read Grant's work on Animal Man number one. I'd recognized the character from, like, Who's Who and stuff, and I read that first issue, and I was blown away. That was, like, one of the best comics I'd ever read in my life.
1: In Grant's book, Super Gods, he says,
9: I came out in boils, a traditional sign of demon contact. I hallucinated something I recognized immediately as Christ. I understood that this power I was facing was some kind of Gnostic Christ, a Christ of the Apocrypha, and almost pagan figure that I'd found at the bottom

0: last gasp.
1: You know, I'd become the character. I was wearing the clothes, I was going to the places, I was doing the things, I was doing the rituals, I was hanging out with the gods, and then putting it back in the comic and then being affected by what was in the comic. So, yeah, I mean, in terms of reality, that one was the actual deal. You know, that one was bringing me to the verge of death.
2: When Grant was working on The Invisibles, he got sick right around the time that character got sick.
1: Just after King Mob had been convinced by the bad guys that he'd been given a necrotizing fasciitis bacteria that was eating through his face, I suddenly get this huge boil on my face, and within 3 days, it's enormous, distorted my entire feature. I was sweating constantly, I was getting fevers and having these, like, shakes and rigors, and then freezing. I just couldn't get up anymore, and I lay in front of the fireplace in my house.
3: I mean, he thought he was going to die. I mean, he broke down in tears, and he was, like, he was delirious, man, delirious.
1: And suddenly this giant column of light comes through the door. I mean, bear in mind I'm hallucinating, but this was one of the most amazing hallucinations I've ever had. And it's Jesus. The first thing he said, which is the thing I put in the comic, just this voice suddenly announced itself, I am not the God of your fathers, I am the hidden stone that breaks all hearts. So then he's saying to me, okay, you're about to die now, but you don't have to die. And I said, look, I really don't want to die. What do I have to do? And he said, well, if you want to stay here, you have to work for us. You know, you have to spread the light.
4: This Gnostic light that Grant agreed to propagate has been effectively spread, much like a religion.
5: You know, being fans of something, be it from Buffy to Superman, anything else, the real diehard fans, I think there's almost a reason that they call us all disciples in a weird way, because I do think there's that connection of mythology that we almost take it so personally, because it is, in a lot of weird ways, you know, and people are going to hate me for saying this, religion or mythology. It's our guideline to get our moral code and our integrity and our courage. We actually use them as a basis, and then it made me think, well, if that's the case, and it actually is, like, pop culture is actually the new mythology. So if that's the case, like, what a crazy power that any of us wield. I had described it to him as, it's almost like you're doing an ongoing series of the Bible.
4: If Grant, along with the comic book industry, is writing an ongoing series of the Bible, and Grant does so under the guidance of a Gnostic Christ, what is his biggest contribution?
6: In the late 80s, Morrison was working on Animal Man and Doom Patrol. Both of those series were great, critically acclaimed, but they weren't starring popular characters necessarily. But then he comes out with Arkham Asylum, which features Batman.
1: A friend of mine and I had been thinking about and talking about, just, if imagine you got to do Batman, this is what we would do.
7: It's not sitting there relying on being this pulpy action thing. That's what most people expect out of Batman, and here he's giving you this psychological drama.
8: But it got published just at the time that Tim Burton's Batman movie was coming out, and so the sales in this thing were immense.
6: His work on Superman redefine the character to some extent. In All-Star Superman, he presents in 12 issues sort of the definitive Superman story.
9: He was here at the convention a couple years ago, and somebody said, so All-Star Superman 10, does that mean that Superman is God? I said, yeah, Superman loves you. Didn't that make you feel good? He's a more proactive God.
4: Possibly his biggest contribution is taking characters like Batman and Superman, characters already imbued with occult and biblical meaning, and retelling the events surrounding Armageddon, or in biblical terms, the second coming of Christ.
10: The big climax to Grant's run near the end of the 90s was World War III, which climaxed with every man, woman, and child on Earth temporarily inheriting superpowers so that they could team up with the Justice League to fight off Armageddon from above. It was the most amazing sight. 6 billion people all rising from the earth, all flying. Look up in the sky. It's 6 billion people.
4: The Batman comic with Hotel Bethlehem burning behind him also ends in a similar manner, with Batman stopping the apocalypse. The end of the world scenarios are frequent storylines amongst comic heroes. Fighting against something coming in the sky that will destroy humanity seems like a good thing. Except the reality is that there is something that will come in the sky to destroy humanity, sinful humanity, when Jesus Christ comes to judge the world and put an end to the wicked.
11: Now, when the 1,000 years have expired, Satan will be released from his prison and will go out to deceive the nations which are in the four corners of the earth, Gog and Magog, to gather.

0: gather them together to battle, whose number is as the sand of the sea. They went up on the breadth of the earth and surrounded the camp of the saints and the beloved city. And fire came down from God out of heaven and devoured them.
1: Are these mythological stories preparing the world to fight against the second coming of Jesus Christ? This is exactly what happens in Superman's television drama called Smallville. It's a modern reimagining of the classic Superman saga. It follows young Clark Kent as he grows up in obscurity in Smallville, Kansas, to one day becoming Superman. The Nietzschean influence can be felt as well. Friedrich Nietzsche, who hated Christianity, said, "Superman would replace God." In the opening episode of Smallville, Clark Kent is seen holding a copy of the portable Nietzsche.
2: Nietzsche. Didn't realize you had a dark side, Clark.
3: Doesn't everybody?
2: Yeah, I guess so.
1: His friend Lana says,
2: "So what are you, man or Superman?"
1: An obvious reference to the philosopher that inspired the hero. In season one episode titled Reaper, Lex Luthor says,
4: "Do you know what my father gave me for my 10th birthday? A copy of The Will to Power. Behold the Superman. Man is something to be overcome. Sun Tzu, Machiavelli, Nietzsche, they were the voices that nurtured me after my mother died."
1: And in the final season of Smallville, in an episode called S.H.I.E.L.D., Lois Lane has a conversation with another character about Nietzsche's concept of the Superman, which is quoted directly from Nietzsche's Sprach Zarathustra, the book from which the prophecy of the Übermensch is explained. The Superman, he is to be a replacement for God.
5: You know, the philosopher Nietzsche believed we shouldn't live for the future, but for the present. He thought that people who chased after some far-off future dream were really running away from their true destiny.
2: Yeah, well, Nietzsche can call me a chicken if he wants, but he has never dated someone like Clark Kent.
5: It wouldn't have mattered. To him, the true hero was the person who embraced the life that he or she was given and made it better. He called that person Übermensch.
2: A Superman.
5: Nietzsche believed that all of us could be one.
1: In Smallville, as in all Superman retellings, Superman is sent down to Earth out of the heavens by his father. Jesus is raised by his working-class family in relative obscurity, as is Clark Kent in Smallville. Jesus is crucified on a cross, naked and humiliated on the outskirts of Jerusalem. Clark Kent is crucified, almost naked, on a cross on the outskirts of Smallville. But unlike Jesus, Clark Kent doesn't die on the cross. The Jews were expecting a political savior and mocked Jesus on the cross, reasoning that if he were the hero they had been expecting, that he would use miracles, brute strength, or outside help to save himself. After all, how could he be their savior, their hero, if he was dead? But this is because they completely misunderstood what Jesus had come to do. He came to pay the penalty of sin, and that penalty wasn't a Roman cross. It was being separated from God. That's why Jesus said, my God, why hast thou forsaken me?" The cross could not stop Jesus. Physical death could not stop him. Thus, Jesus had no interest in coming off the cross. It wouldn't accomplish anything. The knowledge that the anger of God was upon Jesus to pay the penalty of the wickedness of humanity was what killed him, not the cross. In fact, they marveled to discover he died so soon. Crucifixion often took days. A moral savior, not a political hero.
6: It's finding that within himself, which I think will help him move on to being who we all know he's going to be.
7: We are confident you will become Earth's greatest savior.
1: But Clark Kent, in this twisted retelling of the crucifixion of Jesus, this Christ-like figure, doesn't die or even stay on the cross. This was the hero the Pharisees were looking for. A political hero, a temporal hero, a strong man to overthrow the powers that

0: oppress us, and nothing more. Clark Kent's story, then, is a thinly veiled retelling of the story of Jesus.
1: I need to see a doctor.
0: Including Superman going around doing good deeds, saving people. Even the show's theme song is called Save Me by Remy Zero. All one has to do is go to google.com and search for Superman Jesus, or smallville.wiki.com and search for Jesus, and pages of parallels can be found, more than there is room to include in the scope of this video. The first season of Smallville parallels content from the books Matthew, Mark, Luke, and John, reimagining the birth and crucifixion of Jesus. And the final scene's climax is like Armageddon from the book of Revelation. Superman's subtle pagan influences, such as sun worship, are written into his storylines. On Krypton, the world where Superman comes from, the sun is worshipped as the god Ra, not all that different from the sun god Ra of Egypt. In fact, in certain versions of the comic book, Superman is a Ra worshipper. In Smallville, a special book appears named the Book of Ra, the Kryptonians' version of the Bible, which contains Ra's prophecy.
2: The Book of Ra.
3: The Book of Ra.
4: I need the Book of Ra.
2: What do you want from me?
4: Everything you know about the Book of Ra.
2: It's the Kandorian Bible.
4: Zod said the Book of Ra was some sort of Kryptonian Bible.
2: So much more than that. It wields great power.
4: The Book of Ra.
5: Of Ra have foretold of one who will rise from the ashes and start anew in paradise, where he will live as a god among men.
0: This is made to be a parallel to the Bible's book of Revelation, foretelling the way Christ shall return a second time to earth. But something happens. Somehow this book of Ra opens up a portal in the universe for the apocalypse to take place.
4: It's no surprise that Zod would lie. The book of Ra is not a Bible.
0: As a note, it is a misunderstanding to think the word apocalypse means the end of the world. In fact, it doesn't mean that at all. That's just the meaning society has given it. The word apocalypse only means to reveal or to unveil.
6: The word apocalypse means revelation. That's all it means. Although it has come to mean end of the world.
0: The Smallville Apocalypse is not a book or something being revealed, but a fictional planet that is descending to Earth in a mockery of the second coming of Jesus.
7: According to the journals, the Apocalypse is an actual planet that is coming.
0: It is said in the Book of Revelation that God's city, the New Jerusalem, known as Heaven, will descend out of the heavens following a sequence of events. In Smallville, the planet Apocalypse is coming, ruled by an evil overlord named Darkseid. It is stated point blank in the final episode of the series that Darkseid is Lucifer and Satan, meaning that this is a reversal of the Bible, with Satan arriving for the second coming instead of Jesus.
8: Hades, Kali, even the word Lucifer is an old Latin phrase meaning morning star, bringer of light. I'm afraid the centuries and translations have twisted Darkseid's true gifts.
0: Darkseid's three prophets, which parallels the three false prophets of Revelation, prepare the hearts of people around the world, offering them eternal life, salvation, and a place in the rapture when Darkseid returns.
9: I've done what you asked. They won't know apocalypse is coming.
8: Our Dark Lord will be pleased.
10: Now, he asks one final mission of you. To protect the souls we have saved.
11: The day of judgment is upon us.
8: We've saved the willing souls from the coming apocalypse to serve the Dark Lord.
10: Our work is done.
12: Say that again.
8: Your mark has been lifted.
10: That's impossible.
12: I got this friend. Cool leather jacket, blurs faster than

0: speeding bullet. He's pretty good at impossible.
1: You were so close to experiencing the rapture, known only to those who will be serving our Lord for eternity, while all the others perish. Do you really think you possess the power to vanquish our Lord from the souls of those he saved?
0: No. But I got friends in high places.
2: Darkseid is Lucifer, and he is taking for himself the attributes of Jesus. Interestingly, in this story, it's Darkseid that's the moral savior. Or, in this case, immoral savior. Two Christ-like figures fighting against each other. Both have features of the Antichrist. One is the Antichrist who didn't die on the cross. The other is the Antichrist that's coming in the end times.
3: Darkseid
2: makes Jesus into Satan, therefore also making Superman a Satan becoming a Christ. They're intending you to look at the real Jesus as a villain.
4: You see, that all relies on you saving us from the coming apocalypse.
5: You know about Darkseid?
6: You really think I just read the cliff notes of the Veritas journals? They foretold of a chosen savior.
2: This has been part of the devil's agenda for thousands of years. The book of Revelation states that Jesus is the Alpha and the Omega. Most people may think they are familiar with the mark of the beast, but most don't realize that the mark of the beast is Satan's counterfeit to the seal of God, which marks the foreheads of God's followers at the end of time. The symbol of the Greek letter Omega begins to appear on people's foreheads, similar to the seal of God, instead of 666, which would be the mark of the beast. But in the end, Superman flies up, stops the second coming from taking place, and removes the seal of God from everyone's foreheads.

She said we need no God. We only need Übermensch, the Superman. So it's fitting that Smallville ends with Superman defeating the second coming of a God who offers a world salvation.

Over 2,000 years ago, Satan was extremely successful in deceiving the world about the true nature of God, that when he sent his only son, the world did not recognize him. Throughout the Dark Ages, the church was enshrouded with gross misconceptions of God's love. Truth was mixed with pagan beliefs. Corruption and myth was traded for the gospel. Here in the 21st century, the deceptions haven't changed. They have only intensified. The characters in the stories have transformed, but the core of the lie has always rang through, that the gods of this world are the heroes, and the God of heaven is the evil villain.

0: seed when Satan reveals himself as the cosmic Christ. Just as the Apostle Paul says, and no marvel, for Satan himself is transformed into an angel of light. We see this indoctrination in some of the top grossing movies of all time. Christ warns us against the counterfeits from this great adversary.
1: For false Christs and false prophets shall rise and show signs and wonders to seduce, if it were possible, even the elect.
0: Do not be deceived by these master magicians. If demonic entities are involved in the formulation of these comics, then they must have a plan. All of these fictitious heroes are influencing the world to seek a savior that is unlike the King of Heaven. They're preparing the world to desire characteristics that are the same in Lucifer, the god of this world. There is only one superhero that we should desire, a character that deserves our greatest attention, the Lord and Savior, Jesus Christ.

As we look at a beautiful garden with its opening buds, let us remember that this is an expression of our Father's love. As we note the varied tints of the flowers and inhale their delicate fragrance, let us think of the words, "Consider the lilies of the field, how they grow. They toil not, neither do they spin. Yet I say unto you that even Solomon in all his glory was not arrayed like one of these." God has given us the flowers to teach us lessons of trust. Wherefore, if God clothed the grass of the field, which today is and tomorrow is cast into the oven, shall he not much more clothe you, O ye of little faith? We are pilgrims and strangers on this earth, looking for a city which hath foundations, whose builder and maker is God. The path in which we travel is narrow and calls for self-denial and self-sacrifice. We meet with trial and with conflict. But God has not left us to travel without help. Our pathway to the heavenly Canaan is bordered with the fair flowers of promise. They blossom all along the way, sending forth their rich fragrance like flowers in the gardens of this earth. To blot the promises of God from the Word would be like blotting the sun from the sky. There would then be nothing to gladden our experience. God has placed the promises in His Word to lead us to have faith in Him. In these promises, He draws back the veil from eternity, giving us glimpses of the far more exceeding weight of glory which awaits the overcomer. Let us then rest in God. Let us praise Him for giving us such a glorious revelation of His purposes. Gather the promises in the Word today and take time with Jesus.

Hi there. Welcome to the fourth episode of Brain Power. This series is designed to help you to improve your brain power. We have spoken about 10 times wise in our first episode, the real mind, and then the muddled mind. Today, we're going to look at the power crisis. There are certain things that we do that causes the real power to our brain not to be there in an uninterrupted sense. Now, to recap of what we did with our last episode, we need to go to the 14 frontal lobe hits that really can make you either fly or scratch like a chicken. The first one we looked at was a lack of water. That really is a frontal lobe hit. And then a raised carbon dioxide level in your system. And the third one was poor blood flow. And then nutrition, poor nutrition. Many times we've got big decorated tables with a very little nutritional value in our meals. Then we looked at drugs, and this is illegal and legal drugs. We also looked at sexual arousal outside of marriage. Hypnosis is another frontal lobe hit. We also saw that the lack of abstract thinking is a frontal lobe hit. Going against your conscience, knowing that you shouldn't do something but you do it, that could actually cause a frontal lobe compromise. And then low carbohydrate diet. Very, very against what society today believe that you should have a low carb diet. Then television is a frontal lobe hit, and so is music. And here it's not just music per se. There's good music, but this is the music that really bypasses the frontal lobe action and the cognitive sensitivity and goes to the limbic system straight away. That is not the best for your frontal lobe. And then cell phones. Cell phones is really a high risk commodity. We've gotten so used to it, but it's got a physical risk. And then the last one is a lack of scriptural study. This is something very, very profound. I've seen it with my grandfather that lived a good age up to 94, and I remember phoning him one Sunday morning asking, "Grandpa, what are you doing today?" And he said to me, "No, I'm going to visit the old people at the old age home." Now, remember, he's 94. And I had a bit of a smile and I said, "Grandpa, now, how old is the people you're going to visit?" He says, "No, the one is 67 and the other one is 71. At this time, he's 94. What was so profound is right up to his last, he studied his Bible every day. He could tell you where a verse is if you would ask him, "Where is this verse, Opa?" He will give you the verse. Really profound. During his life, 94 years, he studied his Bible on a daily basis, something that we could really think of. Now, the power crisis to our brain. I want to start with a very interesting little verse. Find in Isaiah 55 verse 2. And let's look at this together. "Why do you spend your money for that which is not bread, and your labor for that which is not satisfying? Listen diligently to me and eat what is good and delight yourself in good food." I love the way scripture really encourages us to go to the original diet that that would make a big difference when it comes to our brain capacity and our brain power. Now, there's some facts on the brain that we really want to share again at this time. And the one is your brain is the most energy-consuming part of your body. Our brains really uses up to a quarter of the energy that goes to the body. 25% of the glucose goes to the brain. That means 4.8 grams of glucose per hour goes to the brain to help it to work optimally.
some physiology that we need to know is that

the body can convert carbohydrates and proteins and fats, all of that into energy. But the brain can only store 2 minutes of supply of glucose. It really needs glucose all the time, but it can only store up to 2 minutes supply. So the brain uses only carbohydrates, but it must be unrefined carbohydrates. The brain needs a steady glucose supply. And if I can compare this with a computer, you need an uninterrupted power supply to your computer to make it work optimally. Let's talk about blood sugar. Let's talk about glucose that our brain need, that all our cell need. We want to have our blood sugar level in a normal range between 6 and 2.9. We don't want it to be lower than 2.9. Yeah, it can go up to 2.6, but not lower than that. And then up to 6, not higher than 6. Now, if we would have a good, solid breakfast in the morning, say about 8, 7:30, we'll see a blood sugar level that would look

actually crash at the bottom, it would go up fast because normally I would be at work or at varsity or school and I would have a snack. It would have empty kilojoules in it. It would shoot this blood sugar level up and then it would go to the top many times, overshooting and then crashing at the bottom. And every time I feel weak, I have another fix. I have another snack and it would just shoot it up. And the snack could be, you know, a donut or a pie or a packet of chips or whatever I would have. It would just shoot it up and it would come down crashing again. Now, that would mean that the inside of my arteries would become sticky like flypaper. A high blood sugar level really dictates that. And this means the red blood cells, they would stick together. Now, this got a very, very profound effect because there's little capillaries where the red blood cells can only go in one by one, one by one. When they get sticky and they stick to each other, they actually can't get through to the capillaries. And that's what's in my brain. That's what's in my cells. Really, the food, the glucose can't get there. And this has a profound result. You would have a shortage of oxygen and a shortage of glucose. This would lead then to tiredness. No wonder some people by 10 o'clock, 9, 10, 11 in the morning, they feel very, very tired. Blood sugar levels have raised, came down, crashed at the bottom, and then normally we try and fix this by eating something in between the meals. Well, we feel sleepy because our blood sugar levels are not stable. It would cause poor concentration. If I don't have, and this is really what I need, is a slow release energy level. And I would get this out of high fiber, unrefined foods. We don't need our blood sugar levels to come crashing down below 2.9 and then shooting, overshooting be above 6 points. It has a profound effect on our brain function. Let me tell you what happens. Every time it overshoots or crashes at the bottom, when it comes back to the normal, it takes 45 to 75 minutes before it will work optimally again. Now, just imagine if you have a crash, you have a fix, it goes in the normal before the time it overshoots again and it comes crashing down. Some people's brains never work optimally because in that period of 45 to 75 minutes, it is overshoot, undershoot again. And this whole process goes on. Day by day, there is just no real fix. Now, where does blood sugar come from? Where do we get our blood sugar from? Well, number one, our brain really gets it from carbohydrates. You know, starches like potatoes or things like brown rice. You see, brown rice got the fiber on the outside still. It's got the germ inside as well. It's whole. It would give me a good carbohydrate. Whole grain pastas, that is a good starch to have. Things like legumes and oats and fruit sugars. Once again, it's not refined. I would have the apple. I would have the banana. The sugar that's in there with the fiber will give me that slow release energy level that I need. We also get sugars, carbohydrates in vegetables. Believe it or not, there's a lot of vegetables. Well, most of the vegetables have sugars in them. And this is where our body gets the glucose to really operate the way it should. We could also get it in more concentrated formats of carbohydrates. That's in honey or dates. And when you look at honey or dates, it really shows you why this is better. You can't take a tablespoon and just dump it into honey and take a mouthful and then dump it again and take a mouthful. Very soon you're going to have this gagging effect where, you know, everything pulls together. Same with dates. You can't just have the one date after the other. No.

actually God has created it in such a way that it would give you that effect where you say, okay, I've had enough. Whereas with any refined sugar, there's just no stop to it. You just have more and just have more. It's one slap and you would actually go to a next slap. There's no real gagging effect to it. Now, I want to really make it clear that when we make a decision with regards to what foods we would have, that it's our choice. Really, it's your choice. Nobody can dictate to you, you know, you shouldn't have this or don't have this or you should have that. It is really your choice. But let me just give you some background so that we can make good choices. When we look at refined foods, it's not only fast foods, but refined foods at large. We find that the nutrients has been taken out. We also find that the roughage is taken out. And immediately this would cause it to shoot up in blood sugar level and it would then crash down because there's nothing that holds it. There's no fiber that holds it. When we look at junk food, fast foods, it causes a blood sugar level to just rise, rapidly just rise up. And that really does cause a big challenge. Whole foods have all the nutrients needed to digest the food. It's got extra nutrients that we really need. This is why it's good to have a variety and not just one sort of food every day. It means the roughage is still there and it slows down this digestive process so that we have that nice curve and not the shooting up and crashing down at the bottom. And when we look at this wheat kernel, we see there's bran on the outside. We see there's germ, very important part. And then there's the endosperm. Now the food industry has become very revolutionized. What it does is, it's the first thing, it takes the bran off because somehow we want it white. So we take the bran off, and the first thing that they do after that is take the germ out. Now the germ needs to be taken out because we want it to give it shelf life. You cannot have the germ there and expect that it would keep on the shelf. So we take that out, and then we would even add some preservative to give it longer life shelf. It's about money nowadays. It's not about food. Now, I want to ask you a question. And this is especially for South Africa. South Africa would appreciate this. When did we have a democratic? When did we start a democratic way of operating in this country? Well, when I talk to many audiences, some would say to me, well, you know, apartheid has never ended. And I would say, how come? They say, no, there's still a big problem. You know, we now, more than 20 years later, it's 94, we now, many years later, there's still a problem. I want to make a statement, and especially to South Africans, and I want to say, guys, you are dictating apartheid system yourself because, you know, we go for this white stuff. You know, it's white bread. It is white rice. It is white flour. It is white sugar. You know, let me give you an example. You know, we have choices in life. You know, this is white pasta. But there is whole grain pasta, not much different. But the grain is still in there. The fiber is still in there. This one is going to keep my blood sugar levels. This one is going to help my blood sugar levels to spike. Well, it's a small choice. We look at sugars. You know, there's different sugars. And some people say, okay, now I'm going for that brown sugar. That is the more healthier one. The fact is, if you would take this brown sugar and take a teaspoon of that and put it in water and stir it, you would find the water would become blurry. And the white little crystals will be there at the bottom of the glass. So it's really caramel coated. This one is molasses coated. You know, this is the softer one. Yeah, but it's really not. It's refined. We don't need refined stuff. We need to move away from the white stuff. You know, look at this bread. There's no fiber in it. Now, any white bread, the same thing. You know, this is what we can do. I'm saying to myself, I want something that would really last, that would give me a good energy level for the whole

day. If I have enough time, I would press this in the size of a cricket ball. And you know what? I need solid food. This is really not food. Look at that. It's really nothing at the end of the day. It's a small little ball, mostly endogerm. The bran is out, the germ is out. So what really is needed in the cell is not in this bread. It's not there. There's a lot of additives as well that's not good for me. This is not food. This is good for constipation. It's not good food. There is no nutritional value in it. Compare that with a good bread like this. I can squash this bread. I can try to squash it. I'm going to go nowhere. I would probably eat that whole bread and still feel hungry. I would have two slices of this bread. And when we look at prices today, this would more or less cost the same. When you bake it yourself, really the best value for money that you could think of. When we go for the unrefined things, we really are doing ourselves a great, great favor. Let's look at digestion for a moment. This starches we're talking about is really changed to sugars. And you can go and test this. It's really profound. I could take a slice of bread here, dry with nothing on it, and I can chew it. And within a few chews, I would start tasting sweet. It's where the sugar that's in the carbohydrates, or the carbohydrates, it's changed to sugar, and that digestion really starts right here in my mouth. The carbohydrates, very important. I need to chew it well because the digestion starts right here in my mouth. When digestion is completed, then the starch becomes glucose in the bloodstream. I need the blood, the sugar to be in my blood or in my cell. And this is the question that we need to sort out in our own minds. We want it really to go into the cell. We want our blood sugar to go into the cell and not just rise into our arteries. When I do exercise or I work with my brain as I normally do, I need blood sugar to be in the cells. That's where it's needed. Now, I want to give you some warning signs of those things that will show you that you are not doing as well as you think you are. If you are persistent tired, it's a warning sign that there's something wrong. If your memory or your concentration is poor, that's a warning sign that there's something wrong with your sugar levels. You need caffeine to get going in the morning. That's a problem. Or your blood pressure is 130 over 90 or above that. You know, we set ourselves norms of where it could be and it's not too bad. But when we get here, guys, it's not good. We also know that for the waistline for men, it should. And it's a warning sign when it's between that 94 and 102 centimeters for men and above that. For ladies, 84 to 88 centimeters. Now, I know you're going to get your measuring apparatus and go and measure yourself to see, you know, where you are. But this is a warning sign. If it's more than that, go and do something about it. If you're apple-shaped, your body's apple-shaped, and there's fat around your waist, that's a warning sign. You are heading for a problem. Your HDL cholesterol, that's now your good cholesterol, is lower than 1 for men and lower than 1.3 for women. That's a warning sign. It shouldn't be as low as that. Your LDL, that's your bad cholesterol. That's your triglycerides. It shouldn't be bigger than 1.7. It should be lower than that. Blood glucose level, we don't want it above 6. Your homocysteine levels, we don't want to see it above 6 levels. We need it lower than that. That would indicate that your system is doing well. Please, if we look at more than one of these in our bodies and they are raised, we can definitely know that there's a big problem. You see, all of these that we mentioned is associated with an unstable blood sugar level. It means we don't have a nice, stable, curved blood sugar level in our systems. And that makes our brain really have a hard time. Our brain is very sensitive. It's going to really get hammering if we don't look at that. There's new

symptoms that is closely associated with sugar levels. Things that are diagnosed today that wasn't diagnosed 10 years back, like metabolic syndrome, syndrome X, and even hyperglycemia. Many of these are now diagnosed today because of blood sugar levels. Now, the question is there anything good about sugar? Is there anything good about sugar? And many people ask that question. Well, let me tell you, if I have refined sugars and carbohydrates, number one, it's going to reduce my intelligence by. And that's the difference between a high and a low user. This is scary. Remember, I challenged you and I said you can pick up your IQ levels with 25 IQ points. Well, this is one of the research studies that we can use to really determine this. Another one is it causes aggressive behavior. If I'm using largely refined sugar and carbohydrates, it's going to cause aggressive behavior. Anxiety is caused by this. Hyperactivity and attention deficit disorders. This is really closely connected to refined sugar and carbohydrates. Depression is caused by this. Eating disorders. The anorexia and bulimia thing. Really, it's closely connected to that. Fatigue. Constant fatigue. That is learning difficulties. Fibromyalgia. All of them are really closely connected to this problem. Now, not only on the brain does it have a big impact. If we look at the sugar and its reaction on our immune system, let me share this graph with you. If I have no sugar level, or if I have no sugar in my diet, my little white blood cells, that really is like little Pac-Man, it would actually eat up 14 bacteria and then die. Now, if I have in my diet 6, and this is in a 24-hour cycle, 6 teaspoons of sugar, it means that my white blood cell will only be able to gobble up 10 bacteria and then die. That means a 25% less productivity.

out in Africa, we're different. No, no. South Africa is worse. We're worse off. We use more than that. Now, large amounts of sugar in the diet have been demonstrated to impair frontal lobe function in school-aged children. If I have this refined sugars, I could know that my children's not going to do as well as they should. We use it also as a reward system. We unknowingly spike our children. We use refined sugars, and caffeine does the same thing. Tea, coffee, chocolates. It's a blood sugar fix, and we actually spike ourselves. Nicotine does the same thing. It shoots up, crashes. I need another cigarette. It shoots up, it crashes. Same thing. Alcohol does the same thing. Drugs, illegal and legal, does the same thing. People, you know, just looking behind our brains, our immune system is in trouble. Here is a picture of macrophages attacking a cancer tumor. If I have these foods in my diet, I'm suppressing not only my brain function, but even my immunity. Blood sugar problems is very simple to understand. It's about poor lifestyle. The cause, and it could be cured by that. When I have a good balanced lifestyle, it would cure the problem. It would help me a lot. Now, Psalms 103 verse 5 is profound. And we've looked at this, and we're going to look at it again. Who satisfies their mouth with good things? Who does that? And David said, you know, he's trying to say, God, you're so good. What happens when I do satisfy my mouth with good things? Your youth will be renewed like that of an eagle's. My prayer is that you would fly rather than scratch like a chicken. We're going to look at the power supply to our brain when we get to the next episode. This is really a crisis that we are in, but there's hope. There's hope. With our next episode, we're going to look at how can we really keep our blood sugar levels stable and nice, curving, slow release energy levels so that we can give the best of our brain and we can give the best service to God. Stay good until we see at our next episode. God bless.

Did you know that King Artaxerxes made a decree in 457 BC to rebuild Jerusalem? This event served as the starting date for a time prophecy in the book of Daniel. The Bible says, 70 weeks are determined upon thy people and upon thy holy city. Know therefore and understand that from the going forth of the commandment to restore and to build Jerusalem unto the Messiah, the Prince, shall be 7 weeks and 62 weeks. Daniel 9:24-25. Remember, days in Bible prophecy symbolize years. See Ezekiel 4:6 and Numbers 14:34. If you count 69 weeks or 483 years from 457 BC, you come to the year 27 AD. In this same year, Jesus, the Messiah, was baptized, fulfilling this portion of the prophecy.

We said that it is essential to understand God's grace, to understand God, to know God. Not that we can know God. The Bible says, Paul says that his love is deep and wide and tall, deeper than the deepest ocean, taller than the tallest mountain. You cannot go under it, you cannot go above it, you cannot go around it. To know the love of God, says in the Bible, that surpasses any understanding. How can you know something that surpasses any knowledge or understanding? It's impossible. But the more we know, the more we trust. The reason people struggle when they go through trials